0: Right, just a preview of the upcoming numbers. Economic data should be out usually at this point in the day, but of course the release has been pushed back to the afternoon. On your screens right now are the numbers to expect. Left side of the screens is, of course, the what's taking place separately in Beijing. Let's bring in Min Min Lo, our China correspondent, here too. Why don't we start with the data and a preview here?
1: Yeah, the data is not expected to be very good, right? If you look at the forecast, retail sales is the only bright spot, improving sequentially. It's expected to come in at 1.5%, but still, that is very low levels compared to, well, pre-pandemic levels. This is the lowest since, I guess, the COVID years. But everything else, whether it's property investments, industrial production, fixed asset investment, jobless rate, all expected to deteriorate. And it really shows you that the K-shaped recovery is still in focus here, right, with that tech-led recovery. And it doesn't help that this focus on tech and automation also means that less jobs will be created, right? According to one economist, the jobs created by the new tech sector is going to be just about half of what traditional sectors like home appliances, garments, and property

0: would be able to create. So that will continue to be a drag on job creation, on wages, and it doesn't necessarily address some of the underlying deflationary pressures as well.
1: And really, delaying this release of the activity data, that's something that we don't quite see, right? It's a break from recent practice. Tell us a bit more about the ceremony that's going on, marking this anniversary of Johnson's meeting.
0: Yeah, it's not unusual because usually when these big leaders on their 100th year birth anniversary, we do see these celebrations to mark the occasion. So for Mao Zedong, for Deng Xiaoping, we saw that. So Jiang Zemin, being a third generation leader, also has the celebration as well. But I would say compared to previous generation of leaders, it is quite low profile because the celebration for Deng Xiaoping was a month-long event that culminated in this great Hall of People ceremony. But here for Jiang Zemin, it's quite low profile. The government has pushed out some Jiang Zemin-themed coins, and there has been documentaries being screened, and of course, President Xi is speaking now as well. And I was listening earlier to some of the remarks. Quite remarkable that we heard President Xi refer to the Tiananmen Square incident. Really rare. He didn't name it specifically. I think he mentioned something along the lines of a significant political event in 1989 and credited Jiang Zemin for bringing stability and order back to the country. We know that was one of the key reasons for his ascension to the top job back in 2003, I think. And of course, on the party, Communist Party mouthpiece, People's Daily, there's an editorial as well that really highlighted all the achievements of Jiang Zemin, and also using that as a way to rally the people around the party. Right, there's a quote talking about how it's important to have the party at the center, and so this is really a way to use the party elder and the respect for him to try to galvanize the party around President Xi as well.
2: Minmin, thank you so much. Minmin Lo, our China correspondent, there for Bloomberg clients. Again, you can continue watching what's going on in Beijing through Live Go on your Bloomberg terminals. Right, equity markets, we'll just leave you with a look at how we're doing across the region on aggregate. It's worth pointing out you don't have Korea and no Indonesia as well trading today, so volumes are understandably on the lighter side of things. We're about a quarter lighter for this time of the session. We are up slightly on price. We are headed into the Japanese lunch break. We have plenty more heads. This is the China Show.

0: Andrew Hyland, and this is Bloomberg.
1: Bride, welcome back. Before we go, just a look at earnings reaction with the sands of time as golden as a glass of the good stuff. We're going the opposite way, Amaltai. Speaking of earnings coming through this week, and of course, just today, just to mention, Geely is coming out, just to have a look at that. And towards the back end of that week is Alibaba and also Baidu. Now, on the back of this, just to mention, too, that later today in the afternoon is the release of the July activity numbers. The prior reads on the right side. The estimates in yellow. Stay tuned for that release. We'll talk more about this, of course, on the show tomorrow. That's it from us here on The China Show today.
2: Yeah, Insight is up next. Stay with us. 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
1: Live from Singapore, this is Insight with Haslinda Amin, where we dive deeper into the stories that matter with crucial context and sharp analysis. Global rate bets shift beyond the Fed. Traders price faster hikes from Tokyo to London, raising the risk that bonds could amplify portfolio losses. President Trump orders a substantial reduction in U.S. South Korea military drills. He cites his relationship with Kim Jong-un and hints at Iran war frustrations. India pulls in more than $50 billion from overseas citizens, prompting the RBI to close a special forex deposit window early. Sri Lanka, meanwhile, pushes capital markets to fund growth. Its top regulator joins us to discuss expanding equity and debt market financing. And Singapore's stocks outperform global peers as strong tech exports tame inflation and rising earnings fuel a Goldilocks rally with room to run.

0: IQ, Mondays on Bloomberg.
1: And a very good Monday morning to you live from London. This is Bloomberg Daybreak Europe. I'm Chad Thomas, and here are your top stories. Further escalation in the Middle East. Lebanon tensions flare as Israel launches its deadliest strikes in months, targeting Hezbollah. The renewed fighting adds pressure to stalled U.S.-Iran negotiations. Brent crude edging higher as the U.S. readies a new sanctions push. Plus, Japan's economic growth comes in a little more than half the estimate, leaving tough choices ahead for the Bank of Japan. And now let's take a look at what's happening with the markets this morning. We're going to start with a look at the Hang Seng with the KOSPI closed today in South Korea. Of course, that's the market that we've been watching so closely over the last week's National Day in South Korea. So investors have been piling into Chinese tech stocks, sending the Hang Seng higher. The biggest gainer on the index this morning is casino owner Sands China, which is up more than 4% after reporting first half earnings. Euro stocks futures a little bit up this morning as investors weigh what's happening in both the Middle East as well as the continued attacks between Russia and Ukraine. And then over in the U.S., of course, we're looking at NASDAQ futures. They're also up slightly this morning. We had those weaker retail sales out of the U.S. on Friday and, of course, the weaker consumer sentiment as well. However, we'll be watching the tech stocks this morning where we were looking to see if there's a bounce from the report from Bloomberg over the weekend that Anthropic is telling prospective investors ahead of its planned IPO that 2Q revenue jumped 14-fold. So that could be a boost for tech stocks more broadly. Now let's take a look at what's happening across the asset classes. Brent crude up a bit this morning to about $89, just under $89 a barrel as renewed Israel attacks on Lebanon and the prospect of fresh U.S. sanctions on Iran add to geopolitical uncertainty. 10-year treasuries holding steady this morning with competing views on what direction the notes will head next. Some are looking at the weak U.S. data from Friday to mean that Fed rate hikes are off for September. That said, of course, we had those Treasury auctions last week that saw some of the highest yields in decades. The dollar is down against most of its major peers after that weak U.S. economic data. The Bloomberg gauge of the dollars is heading for a third straight day of losses and hovering near levels last seen and in May. And let's take a look at some of the key risk events ahead this week. On Wednesday, we'll get fresh CPI data out of the UK, expected to show inflation ticking higher in July. Also on Wednesday, we'll get the minutes from the latest Fed meeting. And on Friday, we'll be watching flash PMI data from across the globe. Lots to tell you about this morning. Let's get started.

0: Chinese tech stocks leading gains in Asia this morning with South Korean markets closed for that public holiday. Let's get the latest now with Winnie Su in Hong Kong. Winnie.
1: Yeah, good morning, Chad. We are seeing Asian stocks edging higher for a fourth session on the back of a weaker dollar and also investors trimming those bets on the Federal Reserve's rate hike. Now, as you mentioned, we have tech stocks leading gains with Korea on holiday. So, in fact, Hong Kong is in the spotlight today. We just heard that Alibaba said that their AI model saw more than 3 billion downloads in the past 6 months, surpassing that of Meta and Google, making it the top AI model in the world. Now, we are seeing a bit more weakness when it comes to Japanese stocks after those latest GDP numbers showed an unexpected slowdown in the country's economic growth, especially some weakness in capital investment and also consumption. Now, we are awaiting for that economic data release from China for July, and hence we are seeing a bit of stocks of slightly higher in the onshore market. We flip the board and take a look at a preview for that set of number because we are expecting those numbers coming through in a couple hours, a bit of a delay from the usual time. But for now, the expectation is for this set of numbers to confirm that economic momentum slowdown that we see in China ahead of the Politburo meeting last month. Now, retail sales here expected to rise about 1.5% year over year for July, a bit of an increase from the previous month. However, when it comes to industrial production, fixed asset investment, as well as property investment, you can see that all seeing a bit of a worsening potentially compared to the previous month. So overall, that broad-based slowdown in the economic growth is likely going to continue. Flip the board across asset, we take a look at what is really that impact from a weaker U.S. dollar lifting the overall Asian currencies. We have that gauge of Asian currency also at its highest level since May. Now, leading gains today, we have Taiwanese dollar strengthening by 0.5% and is actually having its best day since April, potentially also supported by that foreign inflow into the Taiwanese stock market. Japanese stocks also strengthening while the 10-year yield here reaching its highest level since 1996 on the back of that concern around fiscal spending as well as the expectation for the Bank of Japan to raise rates. Now, on the contrary, I just wanted to point out that, in fact, we are seeing the 10-year yield for Chinese bonds at its lowest level in about a year, and that is coming after that rich liquidity that we are seeing, as well as the broad economic with the broad weak economic backdrop. Back to you, Chad.
0: We'll be watching very closely for that delayed Chinese economic data coming a little bit later this morning. Bloomberg's Winnie Su in Hong Kong. Thank you, Winnie. Turning now to the Middle East, Lebanon has seen its deadliest day of fighting in months after new Israeli strikes killed a total of 11 people, including a senior Hezbollah commander, adding to tensions in the Middle East as U.S.-Iran talks remain on hold. Let's bring in Bloomberg's Dan Williams with us now from Jerusalem for more on this story. Dan, what do we know about this decision to launch these strikes?
2: According to the Israelis, this was essentially a retaliation for what they describe as a Hezbollah provocation, the serious wounding of 3 soldiers in an explosive drone strike. Explosive drones were used to astonishing effectiveness by Hezbollah earlier this summer, especially ones guided by fiber optic cables. We'd seen that abate in recent weeks. The fact this appears to have resumed now might have put Israelis on edge. They struck at what they say were 2 Hezbollah commanders, one especially senior and interesting by their account. But yes, a number of civilians killed there, and the Israeli prime minister took the unusual move over the weekend of publishing a defense of Israel's tactics, saying Hezbollah should be at fault for what he called using civilians as human shields. It would appear that the highest level of the Israeli government, they're especially aware of the sensitivity of such bloodshed at this juncture, not least given those Iran diplomatic efforts that you referred to, but also the fact that there are U.S.-hosted and U.S.-mediated talks between the Israeli and Lebanese governments meant to find a way to defang Hezbollah. And so far, they've been in several rounds with some progress, but not enough to say that the countries are over the line yet.
0: And Dan, Jared Kushner is in the region this week, reportedly meeting with the leader of Hamas on Sunday and visiting Israel later in the week. Is there any sign that this could make some progress on the U.S.-backed plans for Gaza?
2: It would certainly appear so, because what we understand is Kushner, on the first leg of this trip, met directly with the leader of Hamas in Cairo. Cairo being the location of talks going back months aimed at converting President Trump's peace plan for Gaza from the initial ceasefire stage, a ceasefire that's now some 10 months old, to the peacemaking stage. The Americans' message is that Hamas must disarm in accordance with the plan. Hamas has had certain caveats and misgivings about that. We'll hear from Kushner when he comes today and visits with the Israeli prime minister, whether he'll similarly lay down the line with the Israelis. For now, it would appear that the Americans and Israelis are trying to find a way diplomatically to talk Hamas into disarmament, effectively an end to Hamas's institutional role, its militarized role in the Gaza Strip, potentially turning it into another Palestinian political party.
0: Bloomberg's Dan Williams in Jerusalem. Dan, thank you so much. Meanwhile, the U.S. is preparing fresh sanctions on Iran to try and force a breakthrough in negotiations. Let's bring in Bloomberg's Jill Desis in Hong Kong. Jill, we know the Iranian economy is under severe pressure already. So what are these likely new measures that would potentially be coming?
3: Hi, Chad. Well, I do want to clarify that at this point, it's kind of unclear what types of measures the U.S. could implement here. You could argue that secondary sanctions, so, you know, sanctions that would apply to some of Iran's top trading partners like China, for example, might be something that the U.S. can consider. But then again, I mean, those types of measures would ultimately, you know, have some detrimental effects on the U.S. economy, which, you know, at this point, you know, you'd think, you know, the U.S. would likely be trying to avoid. So it's kind of difficult to see where exactly we go from here in terms of what it looks like to put the economic squeeze on Iran. But that is something that Trump has brought to the table here, this idea that there could be something in the works. So again, until we get further clarity on how exactly all of this could unfold, at this point, you just have to take what we've heard from the U.S. President Donald Trump, as well as the Treasury Secretary Scott Bessent, that there could be some type of economic measure. But it's kind of difficult to see, you know, how that really squeezes Iran that much more.
0: And Jill, this conflict in the Middle East has strained relations with some of the U.S.'s key allies, including South Korea. Talk us through what has happened just overnight on that front.
3: Yes, you're seeing some additional frustration from the U.S. president here. So he posted in a social post that he would ask the Pentagon to scale back on some of these military drills that were set to start today. They're not called off entirely, but this was set to be you know, a series of drills between the joint military drills between the U.S. and South Korea over a period of 10 days. In that post, Trump cited a lot of different factors. One, his relationship with Kim Jong-un of North Korea. You also saw that kind of suggestion here that some of this may have to do with, you know, South Korea's refusal to help the U.S. in the Iran war in the way that the U.S. is maybe looking for. So, again, I think kind of indicative there are some of those broader frustrations that Trump perhaps feels over, you know, U.S. allies and that lack of support or involvement in the war that maybe he's looking for.
0: Bloomberg's Jill Desis. Jill, thank you for joining us this morning. Still ahead, we'll discuss markets with Frederick Ducrisay, head of strategy and macro research at Pictet Wealth Management. But first, a growth slowdown in Japan complicates the rates outlook. We'll look at what that means for markets. That's next, and this is Bloomberg.

0: Next week, Bloomberg is live at the Jackson Hole Economic Symposium. Tom Keene and Lisa Abramowitz, along with Michael McKee, will bring you news and interviews with Fed leaders, policymakers, and economists shaping global monetary policy. Tune in for continuing coverage and a special episode of Surveillance, August 28th at 9 a.m., including full coverage of Kevin Warsh's first speech to the conference. The Jackson Hole Economic Symposium on Bloomberg. Context changes everything.
1: And welcome back to Bloomberg Daybreak Europe. Japanese growth unexpectedly slowed in the 3 months through June, complicating the outlook for the Bank of Japan ahead of its next rate decision next month. Let's bring in Bloomberg MLive strategist Mark Cranfield. Mark, traders still pricing a near 80% chance of a hike. Is there anything in this data that could derail that?
2: Now, I think what you saw was enough to get the Bank of Japan over the line. We've also seen a slew of media reports coming out over the past couple of weeks, which suggest the Japanese government is not going to stand in the way. They're going to let the Bank of Japan get on with their job. They keep on insisting that monetary policy is down to the Bank of Japan. Traders can see that. And as you say, something like 80% odds now expecting for a 25 basis points hike in September. If there's a complicating factor here, it's that the headline GDP wasn't as strong as expected. It came in below forecast, and it's only running around just above the 1% level. But the deflator is still above 2%. It's still way too high in relation to where growth is. So you still have the same situation where Japan is unable to tame medium-term inflation. That's hurting long-term bonds and not yet doing enough to really support the yen. Where this changes things for BOJ, it probably is telling investors if they're able to move in September, they will not be able to follow up with another rate hike in October, which is really what the Japanese currency needs. It needs a series of interest rate hikes to get it back onto a very strong footing. So people will probably, there'll be a knee-jerk reaction for sure if the Bank of Japan goes ahead. But it's unlikely to produce a really sustained move in the currency unless investors can see that the Bank of Japan is really on the path towards 2% neutral rates. And the data today doesn't seem to justify that.
1: And Mark, another test for the bond market. We have a U.S. 20-year action this week. Of course, we saw those yields go up significantly last week on some of the sales. What are we looking at this point?
2: It's a tough week for 20-year. 20-year bonds are notoriously one of the hardest to sell. They're the unloved part of the yield curve. They're neither intermediate nor super long parts of the curve. So insurance companies on one end, traders on the other, it falls somewhere in between the two. So typically 20-year is not that popular. We've seen last week that the 10s and the 30 years, they had to be at the highest end of the yield range to get them sold away. That's not a good sign for the 20-year US Treasury this week. And just adding to the pressure on it, you've got external factors, the rest of the world. We've got a big story on Bloomberg today saying how central banks around the world are pushing towards higher interest rates. Majority of them are looking to raise again. That will have a negative feedback into the US market. And there's also a 20-year auction in Japan as well, just the day after the US Treasury auction theirs. And that's going to be a tricky one as well. So traders looking ahead this week, all they can see is difficulty, hurdles, high yields right in their face. It's not going to be easy at all, both for the US Treasury and for Japan to get their bonds away. Traders will probably discount the factors in advance. We may reach yields which can get the bonds sold, get the deals done. It's unlikely to trigger anything really exciting in the market. People will be looking nervously ahead because inflation levels are just too high, both in Japan and in the United States.
1: Well, Mark, we'll be watching all of that data this week as it unfolds. And, of course, terminal clients can follow all of this in our MLive blog. Mark Cranfield joining us from Bloomberg MLive. Thank you so much, Mark. Coming up, emergency services tackles what's said to be the largest wildfire in Belgium's history. We're live in Brussels with that next. This is Bloomberg.

Welcome back to Bloomberg Daybreak Europe. Emergency services were attempting to control a large wildfire in the east of Belgium on Sunday after the blaze destroyed nearly 3,000 hectares of a nature reserve near the German border. Let's bring in Chief Europe Correspondent Oliver Crook in Brussels. Ali, we're reporting.

0: Oliver Crook in Brussels. Ali, we're reporting on these wildfires across Europe this entire summer. What's the latest with this blaze?
1: Yeah, absolutely, Chad. I mean, you're in London, I'm in Belgium. These are not places that are traditionally used to having these massive wildfires, particularly, you know, in the summers and seeing them sort of run out of control. This is a wildfire that has been blazing in the eastern part of Belgium since Friday. It's taken, as you mentioned there, almost 3,000 hectares of land. That's about 7,000 acres. And it's really right now concentrated in a nature reserve in the east side of the country. That means there has been less damage to actual human infrastructure and things like that, although there have been a number of evacuations. But the big concern here, Chad, is that it's heading east towards also the German border, towards a sort of village there. There's been a partial evacuation there as well. We understand, also understanding that this morning temperatures have dropped substantially. There has been a little bit of drizzle overnight, but now as the sun rises over Belgium, firefighters will be back at work, and we've had aid sent over from the Germans. The Germans have sent firefighters and a number of other resources in order to try to deploy and get these flames under control. But again, Chad, it just speaks to a wider story that we're seeing all around Europe right now. There are blazes that are happening in Greece, in France, in the United Kingdom, in Spain. So something we're watching very closely, as well as the water levels and all the other sort of dimensions to this climate story across Europe.
0: Well, Ali, you mentioned the water levels, and of course, one of the big concerns is the nuclear plants along the Danube, for example, Romania, Hungary having to actually shut down their reactors because of the low water levels. What's the latest in terms of how the water levels stand?
1: Absolutely. This is something that really sort of crossed our radars a couple of years ago when we were seeing a lot of concern in France in particular. As water dries up, these nuclear power plants can't suck that water out of the river and effectively use them to cool the generators. For the Hungarians, this is a massive concern because the massive nuclear facility at Pax, which gives about 40% of the power in all of Hungary, you have this very same issue in the Danube. The water levels are too low. They can't pull enough water out. That means that they're running currently these reactors of about a quarter of their capacity. What they have found as a solution to that, for an interim solution, is they've just sunk two 80-meter barges underwater to submerge them in order to raise the water level temporarily until they can build a sort of more robust and long-term solution, which is basically digging out these sort of reservoirs and underwater storing areas to have this water. But again, Chad, it brings in this other dimension to this story, which is, of course, the nuclear side of it. You have, of course, the fires, you have the waterways and the issues there. But of course, this is going to spark a big political debate, which we've been having in Brussels for a very long time in terms of climate adaptation. That has been one that has been focused mostly on how we generate electricity, but more and more the conversation is going to be about how do we deal with some of these concerns. And of course, we've already seen it enter the political fray with now, Chad, Marine Le Pen apparently the candidate for air conditioning in France. So you can see the different ways in which this is going to refract through the political spectrum.
0: Well, of course, there's also the issue with being able to move goods along these waterways with the water levels so low. You were last week along the Rhine River. It looks like the water is continuing to fall there. Are any goods able to get through at this point?
1: So what I was able to observe last week is you could see a couple of barges still passing through. They were mostly the ones that were uncovered. You could see not laden with that much material. There was one that went by that was mostly empty. It seemed to have a little bit of coal. But as you say, Chad, this is a massive waterway, the Rhine River, in moving a huge amount of this sort of particularly raw materials up and down Germany, through France, through Switzerland, through the Netherlands. And what we can say today is that when I was standing there, you could see that on the tower there that represents how much water there is, about 10 centimeters. That was the lowest we had ever got before. The record set before that was 25 centimeters. That was back in 2018. And this morning, when I look at the ticker that we've got on the Bloomberg terminal, which observes the water levels at that key choke point on the River Rhine at Kalb, it's at 5 centimeters. So it has fallen even further. So basically every day, almost every day and every week, we're getting record low after record low. And at a certain point, Chad, this is going to make those waters unnavigable. And that's going to be a major concern because, of course, the last time we got a record back in 2018, that was in the month of October. We are still now in the month of August, so something that all of these sort of companies are going to be watching very closely. We'll be hearing presumably about this in the earnings reports as we hear from them report throughout the weeks to come.
0: Yeah, these water levels keep falling, breaking record after record, unfortunately. And as you say, we're only in August at this point. Oliver Crook in Brussels. Ollie, thanks so much for joining us. Good to talk to you. Well, the next generation of chief executives will need to spend more time building flexible organizations. That's as the deployment of AI rapidly reshapes how companies do business. That's according to Harvard Business School professor Linda Hill. In the latest episode of the podcast, Leaders with Frank.

0: Live from London, this is Bloomberg Daybreak Europe. I'm Chad Thomas, and here are your top stories. Further escalation in the Middle East, Lebanon tensions flare as Israel launches its deadliest strike in months, targeting Hezbollah. The renewed fighting adds pressure to stalled U.S.-Iran negotiations, Brent crude holding steady, even as the U.S. readies a new sanctions push. Plus, Japan's economic growth comes in a little more than half the estimate, leaving tough choices ahead for the Bank of Japan. Well, let's take a look at the markets. If you're just waking up this morning, we're looking at the Hang Seng to start. The KOSPI closed today in South Korea for that national holiday. So investors have been piling into Chinese tech stocks, sending the Hang Seng higher. Euro stocks futures up just a little bit. Investors weighing what to do as they watch what happens in the Middle East. And over in the U.S., NASDAQ futures also up a bit. We're watching if the tech stocks get a bounce from some of the reporting that we did over the weekend that Anthropic is telling prospective investors ahead of a planned IPO later this year that its 2Q revenue jumped 14-fold. Now let's take a look at the picture, what's happening cross-asset. Brent crude up a bit this morning at just under $89 a barrel as those renewed Israeli attacks on Lebanon, plus concern about the fresh U.S. sanctions add to the geopolitical uncertainty. 10-year treasuries holding steady this morning with views on what's going to happen next with that weak U.S. data that we were have been talking about all morning that came out on retail sales on Friday. Dollar down this morning against most of its major peers on that weak economic data out of the U.S. Well, oil is holding on to last week's gains as that fresh fighting in Lebanon and tax on vessels in the Strait of Hormuz muddy the outlook for a deal to end the U.S.-Iran war. Joining us now, Frederic Ducrisset, head of strategy and macro research at Pictet Wealth Management. Frederic, thanks so much for joining us this morning. Talk to us a bit to begin with about the picture in terms of what's happening with oil.
1: Well, as we enter the fifth month of this conflict, and we actually today have facing a very important deadline, it's always now we know better about the data. We know better about these buffers, why oil is not at $100 or $120 a barrel, given the situation and given the risk that we all are aware of. We know about China, the mitigating factor that they play in a key role here in lowering inventories, imports. We know about the U.S. and other producers that have helped compensate for the loss in supply in the Middle East. We know about the rerouting. We know that the data is not clear in terms of exactly how many ships are going through the straits. But despite that, I think it's a very, very fragile equilibrium. I don't think we can afford another crisis and a complete break in the negotiation from here. And in that case, I think we would see a quite sharp spike in prices. And the economic situation, of course, and the economy has been doing relatively well, perhaps surprisingly to some of us resisting this shock. But I think this is the kind of the last mile that we can still survive in a way in terms of the economic support that we would get from here. So, yes, this is a kind of critical point where we need some clarity. The market needs to know how to handle this inventory and supply demand from here into year end, or we go perhaps into another scenario.
0: What is your feeling? Do you think that the players involved here want to come to a resolution, or is this going to be a continued tit for tat that drags on for weeks, potentially months?
1: My impression is that in the U.S. in particular, I'm listening a lot to U.S. commentators, to politicians. They've grown frustrated over, the perhaps approach and radical stance of the administration to some extent. Of course, we got the midterms. We got the situation in gasoline prices. It's not only about oil and Brent. It's about refined products. It's about gasoline prices in the U.S., the overall inflation situation, which is very difficult. And I think that's going to be, again, hopefully, a decisive factor into the last mile of the negotiation. I do believe that Trump is still in a kind of deal-sinking mode because the alternative would be very, very difficult to manage a couple of months into ahead of the elections, of course, and the campaign that has started.
0: You were talking, Frederick, about that tight supply that we see in the oil markets. And of course, it's not just in the Middle East, but we have the situation between Ukraine and Russia as well. I was reading a story over the weekend, and it was just explaining how in basically everywhere you look, there's a tightness of supply. Car makers actually don't have enough oil to put into the engines of new cars. How tight do you think the situation is in terms of supply? Is there much wiggle room left?
1: Again, on the positive side, I think we've been all surprised to some extent, including experts in commodity markets, including CIOs and CEOs of those large companies that have warned us against this kind of supply choke points and constraints, that the economy has remained more flexible than expected and that we can still will deal with this kind of short-term issues. But we're coming to the end of this process. And in Europe, as you just covered before, the situation extends to the whole supply chain of the car industry, the energy supply chains, of course, and all the way through all the major sectors that we are covering in Europe. So the picture of the H1 earnings was okay. I think it would be very different if you assume much higher prices for commodities, refined products, diesel, and if on top of that, as you also covered, you add the issue of the nuclear production capacity, if we were to lower that in the future because of the situation that we see across European countries.
0: Frederick, paint a picture for me of the situation in the U.S. Economically as you see it at the moment. We had those retail sales that were quite weak that actually fell on Friday. The bond sales last week, very high yields on them, yields we haven't seen in several decades. Where do things stand economically in the U.S. from your point of view?
1: It's been also quite a few critical weeks in terms of the bond market equilibrium in particular because of this inflation risk and the, let's say, poorly received first performance of the chair, Kevin Warsh, at the Fed. The data has been cooperating. I think, as we expected, there's been some slowdown in the economy, which has been mostly visible in the retail sales data, as you said, but also inflation. The underlying momentum in inflation data is not accelerating perhaps to the extent that some feared, and that has been quite reassuring. Now, it's a very, again, gray area in terms of this inflation momentum at 0.2% in core CPI, 0.2% most likely in core PCE as well. We are just around the critical zone where some of the Fed members would like to hike and other would like to hold. We think there is enough evidence for them to hold. So perhaps they got lucky to some extent, but they still need to assess a few things that are indeed very important to the near-term and medium-term outlook, which is obviously commodity prices. We just talked about it. Techflation is still very much there, moderating a little bit, but everything from chips to hardware is still going up. And then ultimately the, you know, underlying momentum in services prices, which in that case, I think, is rather encouraging. So we have the Fed on hold with a high risk still that they have to hike later this year or next year. And so in a way, I think the market pricing looks fair to me.
0: Frederick, looking at the equity markets, we're pretty much through the second quarter now. Most earnings were better than expected. What are you looking at in terms of what to expect for the second half of the year on the corporates front?
1: Look, this nothing short of spectacular results. Whether you look at the beats, you look at overall earnings growth in the U.S. with or without tech. By the way, I think the most striking feature of the last earnings result was the broadening, really, of this earnings momentum. It's no longer only about one sector or within tech, one subsector. It's really broadening, and that's good news. So in a way, we still are rather constructive about the second half as well. I think we're going to have a little bit less guidance and data in the cup in the next weeks until NVIDIA reports, which is going to be an important one as well. And to me, it's always still about the sustainability of this CapEx boom. We've had good news in terms of demand. We've had good news in terms of CapEx, of course. Now we need a bit more clarity, perhaps, going into next year as well, not only about the second half of this year, whether there's some moderation, whether the second derivative, in a way, of this CapEx boom eases a little bit and makes it all more sustainable for the rest of the market as well. But so far, so good. Valuation are perhaps a little bit demanding in the U.S. still, less so in the rest of the world. So at Pictet, would still favor kind of a diversification out of the U.S., out of tech, into other markets, depending, of course, on what happens in the Middle East. It's always this huge caveat. But if things improve going into the second half, I think the rest of the world, including Europe and some emerging markets, can continue to outperform the U.S. going forward.
0: Frederick, always good to have you on the program. Frederick Ducrisay, Head of Strategy and Macro Research at Pictet Wealth Management. Now, a Ukrainian strike set ablaze a Wildberries warehouse near Moscow as part of one of the largest recent drone attacks on the Moscow area. Russian forces continue to target Odessa, other Black Sea regions, and Kyiv with missiles and drones. Let's get more on this now with Anthony Halpin, who leads our Russia economy and government coverage. Tony, thanks for joining us this morning. How are these latest attacks affecting the trajectory of the war, do you think?
2: Well, it's all part of a shift in some ways. There hasn't really been a great deal of movement on the battlefield, on the ground. There is limited advances by Russia towards the north and east. There's limited advances by Ukrainian forces further south. But each side has made a lot of effort in recent weeks to strike at each other's economic potential from the air. Ukraine has focused on things like oil refineries, and that's produced a fuel shortage in Russia. It's also, as you said, Chad, targeting things like the Wildberries e-commerce giant. The most recent attack on the warehouse there brings it to more than 20 now since mid-July. So it's having quite a large impact on things like logistics, distribution. And Russia, as it has been for a long time, is targeting areas of Ukraine's energy infrastructure. And they're also striking each other's ports down in the Black Sea. That's having a big impact on grain exports, which will ripple through to food prices and world grain prices.
0: And Tony, Romania's defense ministry said it shot down a drone in its airspace. There's, of course, been a lot of these drones that have been getting shot down or straying into various EU countries. What more do we know about this one?
2: Yes, NATO Air Defense said there were two F-18 jets, Spanish jets, part of an air mission there that scrambled to intercept this drone, and one of the jets downed the drone along the river, not far, well, a couple of hundred kilometers from the Odessa port in Ukraine. And it looks like, at the moment at least, that it was astray, but neither side has actually said so far who owns this drone, and that's one of the things that we'll be looking more deeply into. As you said, there have been a number of such incidents. There was one in Latvia last week. There have been others in Bulgaria and Romania, and a stray missile, indeed, in Poland. When you've got the volume of drones that each side is putting up into the air against the other now and waging electronic diversions to try and push them off their flight paths, this kind of thing is going to happen, and it presents a challenge for NATO to defend its airspace.
0: Bloomberg's Tony Halpin joining us this morning. Thank you so much, Tony. Now coming up, Greg Abel has been putting Berkshire Hathaway's cash pile to work, adding to holdings including Delta Airlines and Google parent Alphabet. We'll bring you all those details coming up next. This is Bloomberg.

0: 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Context changes everything.
1: Welcome back to Bloomberg Daybreak Europe. Berkshire Hathaway has increased its holdings in Delta Airlines and Alphabet as CEO Greg Abel tapped into the company's cash hoard. The disclosures were part of a wave of 13F filings that also revealed NVIDIA's $21 billion stake in Elon Musk's SpaceX and a $30 billion holding in Intel. Let's get more on this now from Bloomberg's Alice French. Alice, the 13F filings are always a valuable window into where corporates are putting their money. Which disclosure stood out for you?
2: Good morning. Yes, look, I think all of these disclosures about SpaceX are really interesting, right? Of course, arguably the hottest IPO of the year so far. We now know that NVIDIA holds that $21 billion stake, which is the first time that we've been able to put a number on how much they own of Elon Musk's conglomerate. We also found out that Harvard management holds around $2 billion worth of the stock, which is interesting. And of course, Berkshire Hathaway is always a huge interest. I mean, even here in Japan, where they have significant holdings of several trading houses. Interesting to see the new chairman in his second full quarter in charge being a lot more active, it would seem, than his predecessor, Warren Buffett, increasing that Alphabet stake to around $38 billion and adding around 17.5 million more shares of Delta. It'll be interesting to see how that continues.
1: And Alice, you said, of course, you're there in Tokyo. Are people in Tokyo talking about this? What's caught the attention of people in Japan?
2: Of course, yes. I mean, as I mentioned, Berkshire is always of interest here because of the trading house exposure. But actually, interestingly, SoftBank Group, okay, Masayoshi Son's huge conglomerate that, of course, is a big investor in OpenAI. We found out that they've actually cut their holdings of TSMC by around 72%. Now, that's interesting. We know that Masayoshi Son has really been betting big on AI infrastructure lately with several forays into things like data centers, energy. And so, you know, really it seems to be moving more towards that part of the AI boom and perhaps kind of scaling back on TSMC. Now, also situational awareness, of course, which has been all over the news worldwide in recent weeks after it had to liquidate a lot of its AI holdings at the end of last month. Now, it seems like they were adding to their positions in Micron and SanDisk last quarter. We know here in Tokyo that they disclosed a position in Taiyo Yuden, which makes capacitors that are used in AI servers. So that's been a big talk on the ground here in Tokyo. It'd be interesting to see whether, you know, they increase that holding and whether they keep it.
1: Alice, we're about a month off from that big tech sell-off. We've actually had a rebound in tech. What is the sentiment around the AI trade at the moment in Asia?
2: Yeah, I mean, look, I would say overall the mood is that, you know, people were a bit battered and bruised, but definitely still continuing on. I mean, if we look at the Nikkei, for example, here in Japan, that tech-heavy benchmark, yes, it did lose around 8% in July, but it's still up over 30% on the year. People still very bullish on Japan's exposure to the AI build-out. We've got some robotics companies here. We've, of course, got memory chip maker Kioxia that has been one of the best-performing stocks in the whole world so far in 2026. I think some investors, though, are perhaps pulling back from the more perhaps overvalued names, which might include things like SoftBank and some of those chip gear makers like Tokyo Electron, and sort of diversifying into the more niche areas of the AI infrastructure build-out, which of course includes things like cable makers, and as I mentioned, robotics and physical AI. So I think it's more about kind of finding those pockets of the build-out that haven't quite had the rally yet, rather than giving up on the theme altogether.
1: Thank you very much. Bloomberg's Alice French joining us this morning from Tokyo. And now to some corporate news. Bloomberg has learned that Jane Street posted roughly $15 billion of losses in July, the firm's first monthly slump in about a decade. Sources say this was driven by wrong-way bets in Asian equity markets and its investment in AI-focused hedge fund situational awareness. We were just talking about that. However, we're told Jane Street has generated more than $40 billion of net trading revenue this year, more than it did in all of 2025. Well, Anthropic is telling prospective investors its second quarter revenue jumped at least 14-fold versus the same period a year ago. Documents seen by Bloomberg show the cloud chatbot maker reported preliminary revenue of more than $11.5 billion compared to less than $780 million in the corresponding period in 2025. It comes as Anthropic battles rival OpenAI to win over corporate customers ahead of their potential IPOs. The Financial Times reports J.P. Morgan CEO Jamie Dimon has warned the U.K. Chancellor John Healey against higher taxes on banks in a call last week. It comes as new Prime Minister Andy Burnham's government prepares its budget for October. Dimon has repeatedly warned a bank surcharge could drive capital away from the U.K. Well, there's plenty more coming up. This is Bloomberg.

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0: With the smartest insights.
4: Do you think the age of the mega deals in pharma is back?
5: Growth has been more than 60%.
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8: Welcome back to Bloomberg Daybreak Europe. And now this is our favorite part of the program. We get to look at some terminal charts here. So let's start off with the picture out of the U.S. We're looking at the surprise drop in retail sales last month. This decline, along with wage growth as being below inflation, has been feeding into a lot of the discontent among the U.S. electorate. We'll be watching to see how this plays out, of course, with the midterm elections coming up in just a couple of months' time. Let's flip the board now. And we want to look at central banks. While the weaker U.S. data has market expectations sinking significantly for a rate hike by the Fed in September, as we can see here, down at 30.4%. Here in Europe, those concerns still over inflation and the wording that we're getting from the central bank president, ECB president Lagarde, suggests that we're going to have a rate hike in September from the ECB. Those numbers at 99.7%, so pretty much priced in. And we're seeing the same thing, of course, with the bets on the Bank of England that there will be a hike there as well, 77.2%. Okay, let's lift the board again and take a look at this chart here on China. Here we can see how China is really swimming in money, essentially showing us, though, that even though the rates are really low, the demand for the credit is not responding to this monetary policy. Of course, we're going to have that China data coming out a little bit later this morning. That's that data that normally would be out by now, but it was delayed because of some other things happening in China this morning. So we'll be watching that very closely today and, of course, following it throughout the program this morning as that data comes out around 8 o'clock UK time. And now let's take a look at some of the key risk events ahead this week. On Wednesday, we'll get fresh CPI data out of the UK, expected to show inflation ticking higher in July. Also on Wednesday, we'll get the minutes from the latest Fed meeting. And on Friday, we'll be watching flash PMI data from across the globe. Well, the opening trade is up next, and of course, they will be all over that data coming out of China in just over an hour's time. This is Bloomberg.

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1: Good morning. It is Monday, August 17th. Here's what's on the agenda. Fed hike bets fade on soft US data. The dollar dips again and stocks edge up. The US prepares to unleash more economic pain on Iran. And copper nears record highs as supply tensions build.
2: OK, let's put some numbers on that. Let's talk about what we've got this Monday morning. Yeah. Stocks 50 futures are a little bit higher this morning. Still feels like, though, we are in a sea of calm, as John Authors would put it right now. Copper's interesting. Actually, there isn't a shortage of kind of copper really out there. There's just a mismatch, particularly with the US sort of taking so much of current inventory. So copper is higher. We'll talk about that in the show. Big move higher in yields on Friday. We've kind of round tripped on yields over the last few sessions, and we're now sort of back to where we were kind of three, four, five sessions ago. So big move higher Friday. That sticks this morning. So the US 10-year, I'm just showing you this because we're not open yet here in Europe. We're kind of stable this morning, but at a more elevated level. Interesting things happening out there. The countdown to the opening trade starts right now.

0: So Guy Johnson there painting the picture of a slightly benign picture for equities. European equities last week ended a little softer. My focus is very much on what's happening with the dollar. The dollar is down 0.2%, so that is feeding into the modest risk-on appetite that we're starting to see. It's one of the catalysts. The retail sales data, Skyler, was obviously weaker than expected on Friday. You couple that with what's happening in the jobs data, you couple that with what's happening in inflation data, and you get the likes of Jan Hatzius, others as well, suggesting, look, you can push out expectations, you can push those further back in terms of the Fed, where the Fed will go. Interestingly, Jan Hatzius from Goldman Sachs saying he expects that actually the picture on inflation out of the US is more likely to improve going forward than deteriorate. Interesting, given that we still, of course, have the issues around Iran.
1: I mean, it's also interesting what you saw on Friday in terms of that was very weak data. It accumulates in the Economic Surprise Index, dropping very dramatically over the past week or so. And yes, it's feeding into the dollar, but you still have this stickiness within yield. So yields in the U.S. were up on the day, and that meant bad news for stocks was bad news.
2: So what is it that is keeping yields elevated at the moment? Because it does seem as if the economic data does look more benign. It does seem as if the inflationary threat doesn't look as big as we thought it was going to look even a few weeks ago. So what is it that's keeping yields where they are right now? Is it this argument around competition for capital? Is it something else? Is it the market just not believing and sensing maybe actually there is an inflationary threat, that the tails are fatter? I don't know. But I'm curious to see what ultimately proves to be the problem here in terms of why yields are doing what they're doing.
1: I mean, it's a combination of things, right?
2: Yeah.
1: And you see it hit certainly fiscally vulnerable economies more. So Japan's under a lot of trouble. It had weaker GDP numbers, which should be good for its bond market, but it came with a higher deflator. And so that inflation worry there, as well as the fiscal worries, are weighing. But you also look at like France, the UK, those bond markets are underperforming as well because of this worry around expanding deficits and inflation risk.
0: And in France, you've got political risk, of course, to factor in as well. So Japan is interesting. We had a former finance minister, former official in the finance ministry, and we've written this up, Bloomberg's been reporting on, suggesting that the BOJ needs to hike at every single meeting to get above 2%.
2: You think that's going to happen?
0: In order to close that gap. Well, you would need a significant change from Takaichi, arguably, wouldn't you, and the government, in terms of how they're thinking about their conversation, their relationship with Governor Ueda.
2: You've also got to get some economic growth going, and that's the main issue here, is that, you can hike rates, great, but the economic data maybe doesn't justify that. And that's the kind of the challenge that you keep coming up against with this argument that you need to raise rates in Japan.
1: And I mean, one of the biggest headwinds we have for Japan is the terms of trade shock. And we've not gotten any more clarity on that over the weekend. If anything, we've gotten escalation. So Lebanon has had strikes from Israel. That's the deadliest attack we've had since the June ceasefire. You've also had the MOU that officially ends today between the U.S. and Iran. And we're waiting for these big economic sanctions from the U.S. and questioning what they be. Will be. Will they target Iran's trading partners? Will they target banks? Will they bring in China, given China consumes something like 90% of Iran's oil? And does that open up a new trade front and a new worry for markets?
2: Do you read the piece in the Journal this morning, front page?
0: Wall Street Journal reporting on a very hardline approach being taken by the Iranian authorities. The IRGC has been re-empowered. They are working more closely with their proxies. They're building out their drone and missile capabilities. And they're girding for not just a longer conflict, but arguably a more intensified conflict with the US and with Israel. And this is the positioning right now of Tehran's leaders, military leaders and civilian leaders, again, according to this Wall Street Journal reporting.
2: It paints a fairly, I read that piece this morning, kind of first thing, it painted a pretty bleak picture as to where we're going in terms of the conflicts in the Gulf. But at the moment, we're in this kind of scenario where we've effectively got the Strait of Hormuz closed, theoretically, but in reality, it's not. So kind of where are we going with this? Because at the moment, you've got this kind of transponder off, lights off kind of tactic being applied by a lot of tankers coming out of the Gulf. And it seems to be just enough to keep the world kind of ticking along at the moment. Now, there's a shortage of lots of things at the moment. You look at the chemicals industry facing shortages. You look at what is happening. I read the piece over the weekend talking about motor fuel oil. I'm not talking about kind of petrol, gasoline. I'm talking about the stuff you actually kind of pour into the engine to keep it lubricated. That's a problem. So there's all kinds of issues here in terms of the challenges we're facing. But at the moment, just enough is getting out. But will the Iranians change that? And is there are there enough kind of supplies out there to balance it? It's very
0: hard
2: to
0: talk. The estimates right now between 4 to 9 million barrels per day getting through the strait. Yeah. 9 million is from the energy sector in the US, yeah, which some have questioned. But other reports that between 4 and 9 million are getting through. But to your point, yeah, diesel prices and other components are still rising.
2: So let's talk about copper. Copper is up, but we've got enough of it. So why is copper up?
1: I mean,
2: yeah. Copper's up because...
0: Do we have enough of it? The US has
2: it. Well, the US has a lot of it. Okay, so we don't have enough of it. Basically, because of this threat around tariffs, all the copper's in America. So you've got this kind of weird sort of mismatch, which means that it's not ending up in the warehouse, the LME warehouses that it normally would. So you're getting these kind of weird price distortions at the moment. But we've probably got enough copper. But it just needs to reallocate in a slightly sort of better way. So this feels like it's a short-term market dynamic rather than a significant squeeze in terms of the availability of copper and a sort of supply shortage. Though it's interesting to see what the Chinese are doing, because they're not in the way that they normally would, feeding into the market to balance things out.
1: I mean, what you're seeing in the short term, that is very much true, in that you have a steeply backwardated curve. So that tells you that it's very much the front of the curve where supply issues are. But what I would say is we need to remember copper is one of these critical minerals that are needed for the AI revolution, and you're seeing increasingly kind of resource nationalism. So a couple weeks ago, it was the Democratic Republic of Congo that did export restrictions that, you know, did another like higher in copper. So this is also something we need to watch for.
0: So the data out of China dropping, we think at around 8 a.m. UK time, we'll break that for you, of course, will be one of the indicators in terms of Chinese demand as they electrify increasingly. Of course, we're going to get retail sales data, investment in China has just been on this downward slump. Retail has been fragile as well.
2: Except AI investment.
0: So, investment. Well, again, we talk about the K-shaped economy in the US, and we have a slightly bifurcated economy in China as well, with the strength coming through particularly, less the software players and more the hardware players. And we're seeing some examples of that in terms of the listings that we're seeing. But yes, on the hardware front, some significant investments there around building out the AI infrastructure. So that is a demand for copper.
2: The AI is doing okay relatively. The export story is doing relatively well, but kind of government spend and consumer in China looking very weak, continuing to look very weak. Sherry Asamoah, StoneX rates head, is going to be joining us very soon. Helen Jewell will also be on the show a little bit later on, Fundamental Equities International CIO, just after 8. And Ioana Jinga Dexery, co-founder. We're going to be talking robots.
0: We are going to be focused on robotics.
2: You did a whole show on this.
0: What it does for logistics and what it means in terms of that competition from China as well. Because we're at a time when AI is allowing us up to the brain on top of the physical robot itself. So arguably, it's a pretty pivotal moment in robotics. So we'll get a view and a voice on that as well. Here's what else to think about throughout this week then. Later today, the ECB chief economist, Philip Lane, will join a panel on Europe's defense build-up. Robotics, part of that story as well. Tuesday, Germany. ZEW will break, giving us a clearer steer in terms of the health of that economy. Wednesday, we're going to get inflation data. This will be interesting out of the UK, plus, of course, Fed minutes for the month of July. So any steer, any conversation, any colour we get in terms of how the Fed is thinking about September. On Thursday, the Riksbank rates decision, and we will get earnings from Alibaba, Walmart, and on Friday, we got global flash PMIs as well. So some macro data to build out on top of some earnings stories as well.
2: That's not a lot in terms of things that are going to change the narrative. I don't see anything in all of that that is going to significantly change the narrative this week. We've got a 20-year auction coming up, haven't we, in the States? That's going to be interesting to watch.
1: Followed by a 20-year auction in Japan.
2: So I think those are going to be both interesting indicators as to kind of bond market sentiment. But it feels like it's a struggle this week to see anything that's going to significantly change the dynamic. Even Scott Bessent's kind of Iran sanctions story, it feels like that's largely priced in, and it would have to go an awfully long way to significantly change the kind of trajectory we're on with the Iranian story.
1: And I mean, with the Fed minutes, what you have is a very divided Fed, so you care about this more, but also you've had so much data since then that's been on the dovish side, so can we really look to that minutes to get a clear direction of policy?
2: Okay. As the AI debt pile grows, we're going to talk about that. Alphabet awaits a debut offering of Australian dollar bonds. Do investors down under have the appetite? We will discuss that. Plus, the authorities' battle to contain wildfires. There's a big one in Belgium, right next to the German border. Greece has seen significant wildfires over the weekend. Hot, dry weather continuing to wreak havoc across Europe. We'll have the latest on that story. Ben Grutterich, Markets Insights strategist at Invesco, up next. You want to talk to Ben? You want to talk to us? You want to join the conversation? IB Plus, BBTV Go. is the function. This is Bloomberg.

0: Welcome back. Happy Monday. We are about 45 minutes away from the opening trade this Monday. European futures pointing higher by 0.3%. US futures also pointing to gains. NASDAQ 100 futures currently up 0.5%. Let's turn to the latest out of the Gulf right now. The US plans to hit Iran with, quote, economic isolation with an MOU between the two sides set to expire officially today, adding pressure to stalled talks between Washington and Tehran. Israel launching a fresh wave of strikes against Lebanon, which killed a total of 11 people, including a senior Hezbollah commander. Let's bring in Bloomberg's Abir Abu Obar in Dubai for the latest. Let's start on the strikes in Lebanon then, Abir, and what that potentially could mean in terms of these US-Iran talks, if indeed there are talks, if only through other parties.
1: Good morning, Tom. Yeah, well, as you mentioned, these are the deadliest strikes against the southern part of Lebanon since that MOU was reached in June, which the expiry date for that, if you were to hold it into account, given the latest escalations we've seen in the region, mean anything. That deadline is due later today. We don't know what exactly is going to happen once it expires. Meanwhile, of course, the most important thing that we're monitoring right now, and the thing of substance, is that economic isolation plan that Scott Bessent has touted. And again, it's unclear just what exactly that entails or if that will entail further sanctions against Iran. It's already one of the most, if not the most, sanctioned country by the United States. Now, Iran sells 90% of its oil to China. So could this perhaps mean sanctioning Beijing, which would in turn lead us to a different story, further tariffs, retaliation by China on the United States? But again, unclarity around what exactly that means. And of course, the other deal that it's taking, that is taking place on the peripheral is that between Iran and Oman. It has been in final stages for the good part of 2 weeks. It remains in the final stages and it will create some kind of shipping route, that is the latest we know, in the Strait of Hormuz to get that trickle of oil flowing back into it. We still are seeing attacks in the Strait of Hormuz. We're still seeing, for example, ADNOC flagged ships in the waterway getting attacked by Iran. Iran saying through one of its top military chiefs that the waterway is a God-given geopolitical asset for the Iranian nation and that leverage will never return to its former state. So Iran continuing to assert dominance there. Are we back to square one is the question. We're not sure, but we're definitely not seeing progress in the wider negotiations or in those negotiations that are taking place to reopen the Strait of Hormuz.
2: Abir, thank you very much indeed for the update. Abir Abu Omar joining us out of Dubai on the latest coming out of the Gulf. So we're going to get financial sanctions, but it feels like the Trump administration is pretty much parking the Iran situation until the midterms. Inflation looks largely under control. Financial conditions are really light, are really easy. Earnings look pretty good. Inflation broadly looks like it's under control. Sounds pretty positive, doesn't it? Ben Guthridge, market insight strategist, joining us from Invesco now. Did I miss anything? Like, it all sounds pretty good.
3: I think you summed that up very nicely. Yeah, no, I think you're right to lay out the groundwork for this sort of benign condition that we're feeling. There's certainly geopolitical risks, there are monetary policy risks, but with earnings impressing and broadening, with some of the more immediate inflationary concerns moderating, I think you have and the labour market's not pointing to any really acceleration in sort of hiking agenda. I think you have that sort of Goldilocks flavour, resilient growth and stable monetary policy.
2: Any bears on the horizon?
3: Well, I mean, I think the more immediate risks would be that if we got sort of a punchier an upside surprise in inflation from the next print in the US, and either the Fed reacts to it with like a hiking cycle, or perhaps even worse, they don't react to it. And
2: so that's worse. It would be worse if the Fed didn't react. So that's why the long end might be a problem.
3: Yeah, I mean, I think that's. It wouldn't be the base case, but yeah, an upside inflation surprise that the Federal Reserve was not seemingly alert to,
2: yep,
3: could see long bond yields sort of move higher. But I think, even though communication has reduced, what we are learning from the sort of the swing voters from the Federal Reserve is that if we see a core month-on-month print of like 0.3 rather than 0.2 or 0.3 or higher, that they would switch sides and move to a hike in September. So I think they're across that risk. But yeah, I mean, a Fed getting behind the curve would not be welcomed by the bond market or equity markets, I don't think.
0: But to be clear, the equity markets would welcome a Fed on pause in September.
3: Yes, but the ingredients rates need to be appropriate for that pause, which would be that inflation isn't running above target. They have this sort of, like, I'm sure you're all across it, but like this sort of 0.2 number that if you annualise it, you know, gets to about 2.5, and that for CPI, that's about target. You know, they're comfortable with that, and the market, they wouldn't feel the need to hike, and the markets would be comfortable with them not hiking. But if inflation is further north than that, then perhaps the appropriate decision to take would be to deliver a hike, communicated with a cautious tone that we're not on of an aggressive hiking cycle, but the appropriate move might be then to hike. And you know, and the markets may not like it, but they would deal with that better than like a Fed that's getting behind the curve by not hiking into a more troubling inflationary backdrop.
0: How constructive are you feeling on,

0: earnings growth. But like it just sort of the latest numbers that we've seen is that they're getting the return on this investment, and CapEx is accelerating. And I wouldn't expect, therefore, to see a moderation in that CapEx. But it's just the sustainability of continuing to impress with the earnings performance and the margins. Like the market is sort of predicting, we're at sort of peak margins. The market's sort of predicting the margins will expand further. And it's just sort of it's quite hard to get on board with that. We're not too bearish, but the expectations. There's so much good news priced into that into that story.
1: Is this as good as it gets? This is the question I'm hearing time and time again. How does it get better from here? You've got financial conditions epically loose. You've got a Fed that's probably going to stay on hold for the near term. Earnings look good, but can they be sustained? Can margins? Where does the extra bit of good news come from that makes this market go further from here?
0: Well, I mean, I think you could have this sort of Jevons paradox thing where, you know, there is something of a price war in terms of the delivery of the cost of these models, which obviously for the large language models providers themselves, you know, Anthropic, OpenAI.
1: There's a lot of ifs and buts in there.
0: Well, yes, there is, but we are doing hypotheticals, aren't we? And if there is something of a price war in there, and that the adoption rates within AI are really impressing, and if that accelerates even further, the volume could support the infrastructure plays, the chips and chips.
1: I don't think we're dealing with hypotheticals. We've got all this good news in that theoretically is in, not theoretically, that is in the price because we know it. That's known information. What is it that gets us? Is it like?
0: Well, I mean,
1: what
0: I
1: is
0: think
1: it that gets us to the next stage of this rally? What keeps the rally on track? Can earnings be sustained? What are we expecting? Analysts seem very bullish.
0: Well, remember that I was coming from the same position that you're coming from. Yeah. We are sort of underweight US equities, and there is a level of caution in our view, and we are sceptical that we think we could well be near or at peak. Good news here. But the upside potential, I think, comes from a price war and even faster rates of adoption. But, of course, not everyone wins in a price war, you know. No. And I think the large language models won't be able to charge so much for their even yet more advanced models. But that doesn't mean that there isn't, GPU rental rates don't keep going up, and that data centres keep being even more profitable. The cloud servers do wonderful things because volumes are moving higher. So you have to be sort of selective within that. On balance, as I say, we're sort of underweight because there's a lot of ifs and buts in there.
1: Love an ifs and buts. Ben, nice to see you. Thank you very much indeed. Ben Guthridge, Invesco Markets Insights Strategist. What else do you need to know this Monday morning? President Trump has directed the Pentagon to substantially reduce joint military exercises with South Korea, while also praising the North Korean leader Kim Jong-un. In a post on Truth Social, Trump called the drills an inappropriate signal to North Korea, which he says is respectful towards the United States. The president indicated the decision was driven in part by frustration that the longtime U.S. ally, South Korea, we're talking about here, hadn't provided more support for his war in Iran. Waterbombing aircraft and farmers' tractors have joined forces to help firefighters tame Belgium's largest modern-day wildfire. The fast-moving blaze has forced hundreds of residents to evacuate near the German border. In Greece, two bodies were found close to an area where a fire broke out on an island near Athens. And the Financial Times is reporting that JP Morgan CEO Jamie Dimon has warned UK Chancellor John Healey against higher taxes on banks. According to the newspaper, a call between the two took place last week, and Dimon told Healey that higher taxes often drive away jobs, citing a decline in finance jobs in New York that he blamed in part on the city's tax burden. Healey has not yet publicly expressed a view on bank taxes. The budget is coming, though, so we await that with keen anticipation here in the UK.
2: Yep.
1: And everybody's looking at regulation. Are we going to see rollback in Europe in the same way we've seen in the United States?
3: It probably won't be to the same extent, right? No. But you've had a lot of positivity around financials in the UK and Europe and the US, and that could add to those tailwinds.
4: It's almost consensus, isn't it, when we speak to guests? A lot of favourable views on the European banking space. Maybe part of that is down to expectations that the regulatory environment will become a little bit more benign. But Jamie Dimon, of course, has been consistent on this. He had a close relationship with the former Chancellor, and clearly he's trying to make the case with the current Chancellor, who's only been in office a few weeks. There's a lot more coming up. Stay with us. This is Bloomberg.

0: 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Context changes everything.
1: Monday the 17th, good morning. 30 minutes to go until the start of equity trading, cash equity trading here in Europe. Let's check futures, see what they're telling us right now. At the moment, not very much. 0.2% of the upside is basically what you are seeing. In the States, Nasdaq minis are up by 0.5%. S&P's up by 0.2%. The action, though, Friday was definitely in the bond market.
2: Let's check in on the bond market right now. Interestingly, Treasury's seeing a very modest bid. Yields down about 1 basis point across the curve. Here's the European picture right now, largely unchanged on Bunds at 3.20. Yields up just 1 basis point on OATs on France, just about 4% right now, and 3.98 on BTPs, also largely unchanged so far in the session. Let's get a deeper dive right now on the fixed income markets and bring in Shreya Samarath, who is EMEA head of rates at StoneX. Shreya, good morning. Thank you for joining us. Let's start on the US then, because we had weaker retail sales. You put that together with what's happening, inflation and jobs data, and there is a view building now that September is looking increasingly unlikely for a rate hike from the Fed. Is this a Fed that is now on pause for the rest of this year?
3: I think it's difficult to tell because the OIS curve has been fluctuating wildly. But last week's data was really interesting. U.S. CPI, PPI, and retail sales collectively wrote off that December rate hike for the first time since May. So that's really significant. But interestingly enough, while the two-year led that rally, there was retracement in the New York session. So that tells me we're not trading just data anymore. We're trading Fed credibility and geopolitical risk.
2: Okay, on the credibility, what is the key issue right now? And how does the Fed chair try to articulate around that and communicate around that?
3: I think having flexible rhetoric would certainly help instead of going very hawkish and then having to dial that back. But I think data quality is an issue worth looking at as well. And Kevin Warsh has spoken to that. The NFP is an excellent example of the contraction not being the problem, but the trends behind it. Since 2021, about 33% of NFP prints have come with large revisions over 100K, and a lot of those with a negative skew. Also, we're seeing survey responses decline from 60% to 45%. This is exactly why Kevin Warsh is saying don't fixate on a singular data print. He needs to now work with task forces to improve data quality. Otherwise, you're running into the risk of moving out of the shadows of forward guidance, but into data darkness.
4: So the Fed is clearly a risk to the long end, but also fiscal's definitely had an impact there. Is there anything Scott Bessent can do to contain those yields?
3: Yeah, that's a great question. I think it's really interesting what he's done is he's actually taken a page from the playbooks of both Janet Yellen during the pandemic and also Destiny's Child, bills, bills, bills. He is responsible for $827 billion of net Treasury bill issuance. That's more than double the 2025 slate. Now, right now, the money markets are lapping this up, but there is a trend here. The three-year U.S. Treasury auction had solid demand, but the 10-year and the 30-year last week both had tails, with some of the highest yields since the 2000s. So perhaps the front end is the sweet spot for now.
4: I mean, can you really issue more? Is the 20% really a limit, or is it just more of a worry that that means you have a problem down the line if you have to have Fed hikes, your borrowing costs rise so much more quickly when you have issuance at the front end?
3: Yeah, I mean, generally, we do have a historic high in debt to GDP ratio, and that 20% has been breached before, such as during the pandemic. But this will all change if the money markets stop showing interest in this trade. And we did see a little bit of tepid demand in last week's bill auctions. But generally, this is a tried and tested strategy. It makes sense for governments to have flexible funding and also go for cheaper borrowing when there's a long end reckoning going on.
1: Are we overly focused on the Fed right now? Should we be thinking about other central banks? I appreciate that the Fed's a fairly big gorilla in the room, but collectively, are all the other central banks actually where we should be focusing our attention, where rates are likely to go higher in aggregate amongst that group? The Fed may do nothing, but other central banks around the world may tighten. Which one should I be spending more time thinking about?
3: I'm thinking about them, all of them collectively, because restrictive rates doesn't necessarily mean a hike right now. I think yields are elevated to account for a protection mechanism against all of the uncertainty. Look, for the last 6 months, we've all been trading oil, all of us, globally. Yep. And interestingly enough, the bond markets are now starting to recalibrate toward what each of them cares about individually. So in the U.S., yes, that's Fed credibility. But in the U.K., the gilt markets tend to trade off of borrowing costs. So that's what the Bank of England will be thinking about, and also ahead of a new chancellor and an autumn budget. Meanwhile, in the EU, you've got that constant risk of an over-reliance on oil. And, of course, you've got idiosyncrasies with political risk like French elections. So overall, central banks just need flexibility right now to deal with the situation. And unfortunately, that's coming at the cost of higher yields.
1: We've got higher yields, but I'm looking at financial conditions being incredibly loose, particularly like in the States. They're incredibly loose. Walsh talks about this initially. He talks about this idea that we have policy being too accommodative for Wall Street but too tight for Main Street. Are we seeing evidence of that beginning to emerge? And which one of those two do you think he's going to focus on? Because you look at the retail sales data, you look at UMIS, you look at all this data at the moment. It's telling us that the Main Street's suffering. Wall Street looks great. Do you think he's going to have a problem with that?
3: It's a difficult balance for sure, and it reminds me a little bit of the 1990s dot-com boom with jobless growth. And we see similar in the latest labor data in July, right? We had a lower unemployment rate, but a lot of that was because we had a 1976 low of labor force participation and a stable quits ratio. What that tells me is that maybe, especially with AI automating jobs, we might get a successful economy defined by a lower employment trajectory. And that might necessitate higher yields, especially with real wages stagnant at 0.1% year on year. You've got fewer dollars being earned, more scrutiny on those dollars being spent. So even if it's a good thing, still leads to that elevated yield environment.
2: You touched on the UK. What is more important for gilts? Is it the energy market? Is it energy prices? Or is it the budget?
3: It's probably going to be the budget when that time comes up, but I will say that energy prices and that over-reliance on oil is always going to be in the backdrop, and that's something that will affect the belly in the long end. The budget could see fluctuations there as well, depending on what happens with taxes, with income, with revenue. But the combination of those two tends to affect the UK. Generally, I would say the budget if we weren't in this geopolitical situation, but the UK is also heavily reliant on oil imports.
4: We now have a Bank of Japan hike pretty much priced for October, something like 20 basis points for September. How do you get the conditions for multiple hikes? Is that even really a possibility?
3: I think the Bank of Japan situation is a growth challenge, but interestingly enough, with that yen intervention story, I'm looking at the cross-currency dynamics as well. Interest rates and FX interacting together, and perhaps that cross-currency basis trade. On the interest rate leg, if you're thinking about Japan, who is the largest foreign holder of U.S. Treasuries, U.S. Treasuries are really tempting with elevated yields right now, with the 30-year hitting 19-year historic highs. And on the FX side, the dollar's been pretty resilient still, despite credibility concerns and that historic debt-to-GDP ratio. So the combination of those two things means that the Bank of Japan still has, what, a negative inflation-adjusted rate. It's a difficult trade.
2: How are investors positioned around the politics of France? Again, you tied in how you expect central banks to have to react to the idiosyncrasies of their own jurisdictions. French politics very much in focus, particularly as we lead up to 2027. Should we brace for an aggressive sell-off in French debt?
3: That's what the markets have been hinting at, but that doesn't necessarily mean the election will play out that way. There's still time to go since April. The French government has a lot to deal with having a really high budget deficit. The OAT Bund spread is blowing out to highs again. I think it's going to be a balancing act between getting that deficit under control but still stimulating growth. They could take a similar route to Germany, which is spending heavily, but of course that comes with other risks as well.
1: Shiria, great to see you. Thanks for stopping by to see us. We really appreciate it. Shiria Samoth, EMEA Rate Strategy Head at Stonex. Coming up, Alphabet looks to debut an Australian dollar bond as it goes global in the hunt for AI funding. How much demand is there down under? We'll talk about it next. This is Bloomberg.

0: Switzerland, and this is Bloomberg.
1: Next week, Bloomberg is live at the Jackson Hole Economic Symposium. Tom Keene and Lisa Abramowitz, along with Michael McKee, will bring you news and interviews with Fed leaders, policymakers, and economists shaping global monetary policy. Tune in for continuing coverage and a special episode of Surveillance, August 28th at 9 a.m., including full coverage of Kevin Warsh's first speech to the conference. The Jackson Hole Economic Symposium on Bloomberg. Context changes everything.
2: Welcome back. 42 minutes past the hour. It is Monday the 17th. I need to check the date just to figure out exactly where we are. In terms of where we are with markets this morning, a little drift higher. Drifting higher seems to be the narrative at the moment. I take a look at the NASDAQ over the last few sessions. We're kind of gently drifting up. A little bit of a dip on Friday, but this morning we're drifting back higher again. Kind of August, drifting, kind of gently moving high. Everything's very consensus and nice at the moment. Rory's very happy.
3: Scarlett's a bit worried about the consensus. Are you worried about the consensus on these markets?
4: I mean, I think maybe the thing I'm most worried about is growth. I mean, the UK is a key example where growth was quite strong in the first half of the year, but there's a seasonality in the data. Yep. You're more worried about inflation data that comes on Wednesday. Maybe you get a 3% rate or a higher core services print that makes you concerned about Bank of England rate hikes.
3: Okay, let's get to what's happening in terms of tech and particularly the funding around the hyperscalers, because Alphabet has hired banks for what would be a debut offering of Australian dollar bonds. It's just one of the US tech firms flooding credit markets, of course, with debt in order to fund investments in AI. That has its own growth impetus, of course. Bloomberg's Anthony Stevens has the details. Anthony, is this a sign of desperation from Alphabet, or a smart way to tap a market for additional liquidity to fund that infrastructure build?
5: Yeah, given the kind of tightness of credit markets, you'd have to go with the latter, right? They've been able to raise money relatively cheap up and down the capital structure. And, you know, bear in mind that they do have those bonds in the UK as well. US IG credit is extremely tight. Their CDS is extremely under control. They are cashed up. Mm. So in terms of accessing debt markets here as opposed to equity markets, it's probably a decent idea. This is in the context of them making progress on monetizing AI here. So Alphabet, you know, has this vertical around custom chips that is new now, and that goes in line with the existing kind of USP around search and monetizing AI and search. So there's a lot of moving parts here on Alphabet. And also remember, Alphabet's made a ton of money in SpaceX, right? That came out on 13F filings. That is going to be a gigantic addition to their kind of war chest now that can be added into financial modeling now that we know for sure how much money they made. So in terms of a credit positioning, in terms of their cash flow and kind of balance sheet, they're in a very strong position, and as a result they can raise money quite easily from the credit markets.
2: Let's talk about Anthropic. Top line looks pretty good. Again, these companies are getting ready to IPO. The top line, is that the right metric, Anthony, to be looking at in terms of how we should value Anthropic?
5: Well, look, it's the right metric to use because we don't have any real valuation metrics for this space yet, right? And you're seeing that in the Chinese-listed LLM space, which is much smaller than Anthropic, yes, but you can see the kind of volatility in the Chinese space as they come up with these new models. The valuation kind of dynamic for these companies is not set in stone. That being said, the revenue growth is really remarkable, right? It's a multiplier of last quarter and several times what it was last year. So in terms of setting up that flywheel to be listed, the fact that they have positive operational income, that they have multiple more $1 million plus paying customers, that a reasonable amount of that growth is coming from agentic AI, which is the new vertical, obviously, that everyone's talking about. Those are pretty positive indicators into the IPO. And that is what is causing a lot of the bullishness in tech today. Under the hood in Asia, we're seeing a very strong performance from the picks and shovels trade in Japan and in Taiwan.
4: Alibaba has been up something like 2.5% on selling of its gaming arm, as well as claims over its use of its AI model. What do you see ahead for the company?
5: Yeah, it's an important earnings week for China AI, right? So you have Baidu, which is, you know, they got off to a very early start in AI, but now they've been left behind. And it remains to be seen how much they can continue to play for. And then Alibaba later in the week. So Alibaba is going to be very interesting because they are suffering from this downturn in the China consumer, but they're making a lot more money on their cloud side. And how much money are they making from this LLM push that they're recently starting to dominate in? So the headline that you alluded to is that Alibaba's models are the most downloaded open weight models in the world. So that is going to be very interesting. Are they getting any money out of that? Or is it simply driving adoption of China's way of doing AI across the world? So that is going to be one data point. But for now, the Hong Kong-China tech ecosystem is taking kind of joy from the fact that they are getting downloaded so much. And you're seeing a big push higher in the hardware space in both the Chinext and in Hong Kong. And that seems to be the place where investors are deciding the water is much clearer. Buy hardware and let the software titans duke it out.
2: Okay. Going to keep watching that trade. Anthony, thanks for the update. Really appreciate it. A lot going on. Anthony Stevens joining us on the tech trade. Let's talk about what's happening with the dollar trade. Paul Dobson, Bloomberg Asia Markets Executive Editor, joining us now for 3 minutes. The data are pointing the dollar lower. Is that the right kind of way of looking at things? Retail sales was weak. UMish wasn't great. You've got an inflation pitch which is getting better. All of that points down for the dollar. Is that the right trade, Paul?
6: It feels like it. Things ain't looking great for the dollar right now, Guy. And I think, like you said, part of that is definitely the soft patch that we're going through in terms of the data for all the earnings that we've had from the companies have been incredibly strong. You know, it's causing people to have doubts over how fast and how far the Fed might hike, whether it will hike at all. And so that's putting pressure on the dollar. At the same time, you know, the market is pricing more action for central banks all around the rest of the world. So that's making the rest of the world's currencies look a little bit more appealing relative to the dollar too. So you've got the US currency is the weakest since May, and you've got emerging markets having a particularly good time of it at the moment. On a sort of total return basis, they've risen all the way through the summer, something like 7 weeks in a row, and still going today as well. We're seeing a turnaround in Asian currencies, perhaps helped by the US joining the Japanese intervention. The yen is probably the standout one that isn't moving while everything else is. That's sort of staying pegged close to that 159 level at the dollar again. Against the dollar at the moment.
4: I mean, you've had pricing come out for the Fed in terms of not as much hawkishness, but yields across the curve in the US are still trending upwards. Is there worry of how high could you really get there?
6: I definitely think that the market is also worried about the bonds market, and I think what's significant is how that's feeding into a weaker dollar rather than isn't moving while everything else is. That's sort of staying pegged close to that 159 level at the dollar against the dollar at the moment.
4: I mean, you've had pricing come out for the Fed in terms of not as much hawkishness, but yields across the curve in the U.S. are still trending upwards. Is there worry of how high could you really get there?
6: I definitely think that the market is also worried about the bonds market, and I think what's significant is how that's feeding into a weaker dollar rather than a stronger dollar. So rather than getting the benefits of higher interest rates, you're getting those misgivings playing out in both the FX and the rates markets at the same time. People are keeping particularly close eye on the back end of the yield curve, of course, kind of where rates are setting those new highs above 5% on a more or less weekly basis at the moment. That's where those real concerns are starting to play out at the moment, and it's not just about the path for the Fed, it's about the outlook for inflation, it's about the supply that's coming into the market, both from the government side of things, with the Trump administration doing little to correct that, but also in terms of the issuance that we're getting from the corporate space, particularly funding the AI data center build out.
3: Yeah, and you talk about the issuance on the government side. So we have the 20-year bond issuance later this week. We've got, of course, FOMC minutes for the month of July in, coming through on Wednesday. What for you is one of the key market drivers to look ahead to this week, Paul?
6: Yeah, Tom. Well, actually, you know, and if you read John Authors, he talks about this, it's pretty calm waters this week. There isn't a great deal to watch out for. And I think that that's possibly a bit of a problem in that it speaks to that kind of continuing trend of what we've already seen. So we do get Fed minutes. Will they tell us anything particularly new? I'm not so sure, which means that, you know, the dollar can continue to weaken, the bond yields can continue to rise. And I think what will be interesting to see is whether that means that ultimately it starts to put a brake on the gains that we've seen in the equity space recently, or whether they can continue their own momentum from the earnings. I think we get the consumer staples companies reporting this week, so that will be one thing to keep an eye out for.
3: Okay, Paul Dobson, Bloomberg's Asia Markets Executive Editor. Paul, thank you. Let's get your stocks to watch this Monday now. Alex Morgan is standing by. Alex.
7: Morning, Tom. Well, we don't use the Q word in news, so I'll say it's a less noisy week on the corporate front when it comes to stocks. But let's kick off with copper. It's been a bright start to the week for copper. I mean, it's approaching a record high here in London, so you want to keep an eye on the miners this morning. Antofagasta, KGHM Polska, as well as Atalaya Mining. Copper, we're seeing there a lot of the metal flowing towards the United States, the uncertainty around a tariff decision, seeing other markets scrambling for supply. So expecting to see a lift then in the miners this morning as the copper price, which is up almost 16% this year, keeps seeing that lift. BHP as well, interesting here, primarily listed in Australia. They do have a London listing, though. They too could also have a lift. UK banks, we're looking at them this morning because of a report in the Financial Times that Jamie Dimon had a call with the new UK Chancellor, John Healey, warning against taxes on banks. You can see why that's a live issue over here under the new administration of Andy Burnham, pre their first budget. They're weighing whether or not there could be a tax levied to, say, support households with energy bills. And you're seeing here across the big names in the UK, the big banking names, you're seeing a really bumper year. That is a live political issue. The FT reporting the Diamond warning Healey, the new Chancellor, against going there for fear of driving jobs away. So keep an eye on the banks this morning. And finally, let's finish with turbochargers. Acceleron, they make turbochargers for engines, for everything from ships to across the board. You can see year-to-date up around 14%. They've been upgraded to buy from hold at Berenberg. Analysts saying that the growth cycle looking very positive. Marine driving that, but also the energy sector giving a big boost to Acceleron, the turbocharge maker. Some of the names we're keeping an eye on, but those copper miners probably going to be top of our list this morning.
3: Okay, turbochargers and copper miners. Alex Morgan, thank you very much indeed for some of the stocks that could be on the move at the open. Of course, European futures right now pointing higher by 0.3%. What could be the next turbocharger, do you think, for these markets, Skylar?
4: I mean, I think you need to start thinking about easing again, because that's the way market flips, right? If, as soon as you price out hikes and you go towards a pause, you're looking at easing. And even when you have hikes 2 years out, you have easing. And so, you know, maybe that's the next catalyst. I don't think it necessarily comes soon, but...
2: Why would they ease? I'm assuming we're talking about the Fed here.
4: Yeah, I mean...
2: Or maybe even the ECB. Maybe the macro data, we're going to get PMIs later this week, tell us that may be the next thing.
4: Well, the clearest case is probably the Bank of England in terms of They are the ones who really have restrictive policy. But you can't really take out that easing, or put in easing, rather, until you have the US-Iran situation resolved, because oil prices could shock higher at any point.
3: No, we just have a reminder today of how far away we are from that prospect in terms of any deal between Iran and the US.
2: But there's also there's so many other inflationary factors out there at the moment. You got the weather. Central banks need to be weather forecasters now as well. You've got there's a story on the terminal this morning talking about chipflation washing ashore here in the UK. Supply chain shortages, bottlenecks everywhere. You were writing about this on Friday. Is it just Iran, or there seem to be so many other things?
4: I mean, yeah, absolutely. And the worry is that eventually gets you to demand destruction, which is, you know, easing possibility, but not great for equities.
3: Dollar down right now, about 0.2%. So that's a catalyst for parts of these markets. Is that purely tied to expectations around Fed and pushing out those rate hike bets? I mean, this is certainly supportive for EM.
4: Yeah, I mean, economic surprises, I think, quite a lot there in terms of the differential is very much not in favor of the US.
2: Skylar's off, back to the day job. She'll be back to, I think she's here for 2 hours tomorrow, though. Looking forward to that. Okay, futures are pointing a little higher this morning. Market open next. This is Bloomberg.

0: Monday morning. Good morning. A couple of minutes to go until we start equity trading here in Europe, cash equity trading. Let's talk about the kind of the legacy from Friday, and then we'll talk about the futures picture. This was the S&P session Friday. We drop early, we go sideways. There was a lot happening in the United States Friday, but not a lot of it was coming kind of in the equity space. You saw some fairly big moves in the bond market. You got the UMISH data. You got the retail sales data, neither of which painted a particularly kind of, let's call it a hawkish picture. Both fairly kind of dovish prints, and that obviously fed through into our thinking around what is going on with the Fed. So that's the kind of the legacy out of Friday. This morning, NASDAQ futures are actually up. So if you take a look at a slightly longer term futures chart for the NASDAQ, kind of gently drifting higher. And this morning, we drift higher a little bit as well in Europe. Stock 50 futures are up by 0.3%. FTSE's up by 0.4%. DAX futures up by 0.2%. So we continue basically this kind of little incremental sort of move to the upside. There's not a lot kind of going on at the moment. There's some very consensus trades on at the moment. The market feels quite calm at the moment. Volatility's low. All of that's just gently kind of nudging us to the upside, Tom.
1: And before the break, you were talking about price pressures coming through from things like copper. And we're at copper near record highs, 14,370. So watching for your stocks to watch, the miners on the back of higher prices around copper, when there's a benefit there. UK banks in focus. Jamie Dimon, apparently, according to reports, has been putting some pressure, it seems, on the UK Chancellor not to raise additional levies on UK banks. We'll see if there's any banking reaction to that. AstraZeneca, this is around a story that a cancer drug trial has been paused or stopped. Success is seen as unlikely. We'll see if there's a broader read across AstraZeneca and other health makers. Guy.
0: Okay, here we go. Let's talk about the Monday session. Let's give you some numbers. Let's show you where we are opening. We're expecting a little tick higher. Not much, just a little tick, but some positivity may be coming through once again for these markets. Equity markets, 0.1%, 0.2% expected out of the FTSE, maybe 0.3% actually, as I just showed you on the futures picture, but we're nearly there. There you go, 0.2%. You've got the Stock 600 not doing much at the moment. I'm slightly concerned about what that little white box is for the DAX, but we'll come to the DAX a little bit later. It doesn't usually open at this point. CAC's expected to be open 0.2%, 0.3%, but actually opens in negative territory. IBEX is down as well by 0.2%. The AEX is fairly flat. Not a lot to see here. So at an index level, not a lot happening. But just kind of gently, just drifting to the upside, Tom.
1: Yeah, let's check in on how the individual sectors are reacting. Then we're flagging what's happening, of course, in terms of the miners with copper prices. We're going to get to the China data shortly. In terms of your sectors, then, in an environment where we continue to grind higher, as Guy was saying, top of the list then is basic resources. The miners are getting a lift from higher copper prices. That sector is currently up 1.5%. Tech is also gaining 0.7%. Industrial metals up 0.4%. On the downside, you've got personal goods, personal care, you've got food and beverage, you've got media. So personal care, drugs, that is currently down 0.9%. We had the news around AstraZeneca stopping a trial around a cancer drug. Some of the individual movers as well in focus, Guy.
0: I'm just trying to get the CAC to load up so I can see exactly what is going on there. Slightly weaker than maybe anticipated. We're talking about fine margins here. There's not a lot really kind of happening in terms of the story. But you do have some of the luxury names on the downside this morning. So LVMH is a bit softer, Hermes is a bit softer, Kering's a bit softer. In terms of the weight to the downside, L'Oreal is probably the biggest weight to the downside on the CAC Carat. So luxury's a little softer, but the tech names are looking pretty good.
1: Yeah.
0: Schneider's up, ST Micro's up quite nicely.
1: Let's get to the China data right now, then. Real weakness when it comes to the retail sales picture, once again. So the China data dropping right now. It's a deluge of data, including industrial production and retail sales. Let's start on retail sales, then. Year on year, you're seeing an expansion of just 0.6%. 0.6%. The survey had been for an increase of 1.5%. This is the month of July, year on year. In terms of industrial production data, you're seeing a pickup there of 4.5%, but that is below, again, the survey and below the previous month. So industrial production increasing year on year by 4.5%. Fixed asset investment, you're seeing a contraction once again. This has been a long running issue now. A contraction once again in terms of fixed asset investment, contracting 6.7%. So it's a deeper contraction again than had been expected, and far deeper contraction than the previous month. So that is looking pretty bleak for China. And again, the consumer retail sales suggesting the consumer remains very, very cautious over in China, with retail, with, of course, house prices continuing to contract. And that has that direct read across to consumer in China.
0: If you think about the kind of engines of Chinese growth, like very few of them are operating at the moment. The consumer looks weak. Investment's kind of mixed. Industrial investment fairly weak, but AI investment actually okay. So that one kind of balances itself out. The government not spending anything like as much as it has done in kind of previous cycles at this point. Exports are continue. Right at the end of that kind of AD story. That's the only thing that seems to be working in China at the moment. And that's being pushed back. Everybody else is trying to push back that quite hard, but it is. You've only got to look around the world and see what is happening to see the strength of that export demand right now.
1: And a lot of that export story, is around the hardware story that ties into the spending around AI. Let's get a broader take on this and the details and bring in Rebecca Chin-Wilkins, standing by in Singapore, someone who's had a finger on the pulse, of course, of this data and the China story for a long time. What for you then, Rebecca, are the key takeaways from this data?
2: I mean, to some extent, I think you and Guy really touched on the two essential points. Now, two big things, those retail numbers, which, of course, have come in pretty soft, and the domestic demand question has been such an issue. We think back to May, and we saw the weakest number for the first time sort of dipping in that way since the pandemic, and it has then been pretty lackluster since then. It has been such a difficult problem for policymakers to solve, and, of course, has been accentuated in some ways when we look at, to Guy's point, some of that better success coming from the AI story and that super cycle boom that has helped kind of balance things out, as Guy pointed out. The other number to look at, I think, is, of course, industrial production. Now, we were expecting some of that weakness to come through. We have had really extreme weather events in China, the likes of which we haven't seen in a really long time, decades. So you think about typhoons, rainfall and so on. And that halted production in factories. It disrupted trade happening in ports. So taking those two things together, starting to think about this question of whether or not we see stimulus coming through. The other number that I would just point out that's quite puzzling is that that investment figure. I mean, quite interesting to see it coming quite so low there.
0: Rebecca, are the authorities comfortable with this mix? Are they comfortable with the current trajectory?
2: It's a really good...
0: Clearly, obviously, you've got a lot of consumer
2: weakness,
0: but
2: they don't seem really good
0: that bothered to do anything.
2: Yeah, I think that's absolutely the question that investors will be asking when they're looking at this set of numbers. We are now starting going off into the second half of the year with a relatively weak outlook, having already, for example, kind of undershot that growth target. Now, what we heard from policymakers in recent weeks is kind of a slightly more positive tone and maybe offering more support, but always stopping short of actually seeing stimulus. I think that question deepens and becomes certainly more urgent now. But we've also seen that Beijing has had this sort of tolerance for pain and in some ways happy to rely on that positive story in the AI space to try and offset some of the weakness we're seeing elsewhere. I think if we do see any kind of policy for support, the fall is typically when we see those type of announcements and those kind of pronouncements coming through. And the other big question as we enter into that period will also be a really acute attention being paid as to the backdrop of China's sort of economic backdrop as President Xi thinks about heading into those bilateral meetings with President Trump and the whole US-China relationship too.
0: Rebecca, thanks for the update. Appreciate it. Instant analysis on the data we are getting out of China right now. Rebecca Chung-Wilkins joining us from Singapore. Let's broaden the conversation. Helen Jewell, Fundamental Equities International CIO, joining us from BlackRock. Good morning.
3: Good morning, Guy.
0: The world looks okay right now, doesn't it?
3: It does. It does look okay. I mean, even when you're seeing some of those numbers coming through from China that, you know, are perhaps on the softer side, there's still some really interesting active opportunities within China. So I think there is a lot to be excited about right now. Everything does look okay.
0: How long? Goldilocks is in charge. Mm-hmm. Are the bears waiting in the wings? Are the tails there? We're in the summer. It's the middle of August.
3: Yeah.
0: We can kind of sit back and chill and think about what's going on. But as we come back, do we need to think more about where the risks lie? What happens with bond yields? What happens in terms of some of this inflation story, which seems to be still coming towards us? How are you thinking about how we kind of enter this kind of end phase for the year?
3: So I'm not sure that it's Goldilocks in charge. But what is definitely in charge at the moment is the earnings. earnings are the key number that is really driving so much of the market at the moment. You know, a lot of questions I get are we in some kind of bubble? I don't think we are in a valuation bubble by any stretch, but the earnings are propping up a lot of the market. And even when you think about the inflation side and the potential impact from interest rates, that the market seems to be okay with that because so much is coming from the earnings and the strength in earnings that we continue to see. So that continues to be the key driver of the markets. Now, where things like inflation and therefore interest rates will be important, and of course we have seen a kind of reduction in the expectations of interest rate hikes, but they're still kind of running at 30-40% levels of assumption of some kind of hike, is the shape of the market and the kind of stocks that are performing well and less well. So from a selectivity perspective, I think that's where those kind of issues come into play. But from an overall direction of the market, it is the earnings that remain absolutely key. And everything we're hearing through this earnings season is actually remarkably strong, globally remarkably strong as well, Guy. Remarkably strong. I mean, I must admit, I didn't anticipate necessarily that Europe would be as strong as it was. I think I've been on this show talking about maybe high single digit. It was double digit growth, 22%, about 14 if you exclude the energy companies. I mean, I don't think any of us maybe would have expected quite as good an earnings season, one of the best for, I think, 3 years that we saw earnings in Europe this year. So really supported by an earnings story. So I think that is what is key at the moment.
1: What is the extent of dependency for those earnings on the CapEx, the AI CapEx story?
3: Well, this is what's interesting, Tom, about Europe, is actually it's not that dependent in Europe. In other parts and other regions, yes, it is. And in particular in the US, we see a really high correlation, of course, with the AI trade and therefore the need to see that spending continue. But outside of that, for example, in Europe, I mean, you've been talking about it this morning, the European banks are actually a really key part of that. So, don't get me wrong. The AI trade is still the key driver of the markets. But actually, from a regional perspective, you can get some really interesting diversification in Europe. Now, the correlation isn't zero. I don't want you to think that I'm saying that's an entire diversification trade. But it certainly gives you a way to have less exposure than other regions do.
1: Just some additional detail on that AI CapEx spending story. Alphabet then. This is Redhead across the terminal. Alphabet aiming to raise $5 billion Aussie dollars in its Australian bond offering. So tapping the Australian markets. We know they've done that in the UK, other jurisdictions as well, as an example of a company that is does not have that free cash flow anymore and is tapping the bond markets to fund and spend on AI infrastructure. To what extent, we have the Anthropic revenue numbers that have come through and been reported as well as they lead up to that IPO. Is the Anthropic IPO a test for the broader markets in terms of how well that is taken? How much of a test is that for the sentiment around AI?
3: No, I don't think it's a test in terms of the sentiment. The sentiment remains strong. I think what's interesting is the capital allocation. And we saw that a bit with SpaceX as well, is that you do see that shift because you have that reallocation of capital. It's been a really interesting story with semis and AI more broadly. You saw that incredible performance up to the start of July, which was pretty brutal, but then in August so far it started to reset again. And I think a lot of what you're seeing there is this quite extreme volatility in that sector. The volatility that we are seeing in AI names is now more extreme than we saw in the internet names. So the volatility of those names, I think, is what is actually more important in terms of the shape of the market. Again, I think this is where diversification is really important. The other thing with these continued bond issuances, we saw treasury issuances last week, that's where it also puts pressure on rates because there's a natural kind of a capital expansion in the debt market as well. So I don't think it tests the AI thesis, but it does test the allocation of capital and what that means for portfolio construction. We are talking about that more than we ever needed to before because of what we're seeing in terms of volatility in the AI trade at the moment.
4: Picking stocks continues to be really hard, though. Do I just buy the index? Are we back to that? Because people keep coming on going, you just got to pick this, you got to pick that. But and then I looked at the numbers the other day, and it is just so hard to make money picking stocks at the moment. But as the market gets more kind of, as you start to see this volatility emerging in key sectors, is it possible for most portfolio managers to navigate that?
3: I mean, it is really difficult, but I'm an active investor, so of course I will always believe in the active story. I think what you do have to look at is those areas and those regions that are more naturally inclined to the active side. So again, thinking about China, you're talking there. Yeah. I think that's a setting which is really ripe for where you've got those parts of the economy that are very exposed to, or the parts of the stock market, I should say, they're very exposed to the electrification and the exporters. I mean, you said yourself, that is the big driver there. If you're thinking about a global portfolio, I think it is very important to be very balanced, taking opportunities of things like Europe, taking advantage of things like the UK. I think healthcare is also very interesting. Second strongest earnings expectations after technology, and yet valuation-wise, doesn't look particularly compelling. So I think it's very binary to think this is index versus active. The building blocks of the way that a portfolio can be constructed are a lot more nuanced than that.
1: At what point do those yields become an issue, particularly for tech? At what level? At what level is it a red flag? Is it a, okay, we need to rethink our exposure to tech?
3: Yeah, so I don't think there's a particularly set area. Actually, I think at the moment, the yield are causing more problems for the quality growth part of the market. We've still not really seen a rebound from those names that actually have underperformed for quite a long time. And I think they need the catalyst of lower or kind of more stable rates to really kick there. I think for the AI trade, so much of it is the earnings part of the story that I don't like to kind of keep bringing it back to earnings. I think for the market there, it's the earnings rather than the growth side of things. But I do again think that this point of diversification in portfolios is what is so, so important, because if you are just pivoting to that one area, you are going to find yourself incredibly exposed and incredibly volatile. So building the robustness, at what level is the exposure too high? It's at the point that you're just seeing these big flips that we saw in up to, as I say, the July. I mean, it's incredible to be starting here in August, where we're up already about 10% from that drawdown that was kind of minus 16. So that, to me, I think is what is more important. So, Tom, I don't think there's a set yield in the AI sector. What we need for quality growth is those yields to stabilise in some way.
4: You described earnings earlier on as remarkable. Is this as good as it gets? Where does it get better? Margins look extraordinary. Revenue looks pretty good. Margins are amazing. Bottom line looks, how does that get better from here? And is this as good as it gets? Because if the market is hanging its hat on earnings and earnings expectations, does it get can it get better? I'm wondering what gets the market higher.
3: Well, the expectation is that they do go higher. I mean, the forecast for 27 are kind of into the 20s. So, and what is driving that is that the feeling that we really are just at the start of this incredible AI cycle, an incredible AI story, and the implications of that for margins and margins in other parts of the market. So I do think it has got further to go, but it is going to be a rocky journey to getting there. And again, that's why it's so important that portfolios are constructed utilizing other parts of the market, the UK, the European banks, the healthcare stocks, not just being really focused on that one sector, because without that, I think the journey will probably be a little bit too volatile for many investors.
4: Helen, always great to see you.
3: Thanks, Guy. Thanks, Tom.
4: Coming to see us. Helen Jewell, BlackRock Fundamental Equity International CIO. Let's take a quick look at how European equities are performing this morning. We're still in the middle of August, so just bear that in mind. But what you've got is a tech trade that looks like it's on the front foot. ASML is higher. Schneider's up as well. Some of the defense names. I think I've seen a contract win this morning for Rheinmetall. But you are seeing some weakness elsewhere. Pharma's down a little bit. LVMH, the luxury sector, is a little softer. Nestle's a little softer as well. Let's get back to some of the other stories we're not focusing on that board, but we are focusing on elsewhere. Alex Morgan here with the details.
5: Good morning, Guy. Yeah, let's start with some of the stocks on the move in this morning. A SIG Group down around 21%. This is coming at a time when they just announced the appointment of Ann-Kristin Erkins as the new CEO. She'll serve as CFO until a successor is found for that role. They are down around 21%. That's the most since the company's IPO, the company making sort of cartons and containers. So down around 21% on that CEO news this morning. Let's flip it over to the miners. We expected to see a bit of a lift. Oh, sorry, let's start with Argenix here. There you go. Then we'll get to the miners. Don't worry, we'll get copper in. Argenix up around 8% this morning. This is off the back of positive third phase trial news around one of their immunology and treatments, which is out this morning. We're seeing them lifted around about 8% into the green this morning. That's Argenix on the back of that phase three trial news. Now let's get to those movers, those miners. Up around, as you can see here, up around 2% this morning, lifted in the green. We're expecting that because of that copper price approaching a record here in London. The overall picture for copper, seeing that lifted demand as people look to the future and wondering what the tariff situation could be coming from the White House. Market's still guessing on that front. And finally, let's just turn over to European tech stocks doing well this morning. A strong session in Asia, but of course, off the back of that news on Friday about Anthropic's revenue. You're seeing here STMicroelectronics, Infineon, ASML, all around 2-3% in the green this morning. A positive session then, positive start to the session then for European tech names. So we'll keep an eye on those through the day.
1: Alex Morgan, thank you. We're going to have more insights and analysis on that copper story as well. Copper rising, as Alex was saying, towards a record high as a global supply crunch intensifies. We'll bring you more details next and the implications. This is Bloomberg.

0: supply at the front end. Let's bring in Bloomberg's metals and mining reporter Martin Ritchie. Martin, do we have a shortage of copper, or is it just in the wrong place?
1: That's a very good question, and it kind of gets to the crux of the matter here. Look, there's a lot of big picture stuff for copper. Mine supply is struggling. Demand is growing fast, so that's the kind of broad theme. But there's kind of distortions, I guess you would call them, in the market at the moment. We've had this very unusual situation where everyone's expecting President Donald Trump to put import tariffs on refined copper into the US. Ahead of that, loads of metal from around the world, especially from Asia, has been sucked into the US, huge stockpiles there, leaving the rest of the world's supply slightly barer. And then on top of that, there's a sort of complication this week. The LME, the London Metal Exchange, has a delivery date coming, its monthly delivery date for its futures contracts coming on Wednesday. Now, because there's so little supply around, that puts short position holders in a very tenuous position. They have to pay more to liquidate their positions or deliver metal to the exchange. That's why you're seeing this big flare-up in the prompt prices, the short-term prices, and this is symptomatic of really of a temporary supply squeeze. That spread that we're talking about is went above $500. As far as I can see, there's only been 2 days, in the past few decades, where that has happened.
2: Shouldn't this be bullish for companies like BHP? I mean, the stock is up today, Martin. They have their earnings out later today, and yet they're looking at what, a record low buy ratings? Is that right, ahead of the earnings today?
1: Yeah, so to put this in context first, all the major miners that have reported so far, have all pointed to copper. You can see how much the higher copper price this year has, boosted their earnings, talking about Rio, Glencore, Anglo, all of those benefiting from higher copper prices. And that's also feeding into the share price. For BHP, they're also benefiting, but one of the issues is they're actually struggling with production as well. So their numbers in terms of production may be falling, and that's one of the big tasks for the relatively new CEO, Brandon Craig, to kind of turn around. And that's one of the reasons why there's that kind of stock caution on BHP.
0: Okay. Martin, we're going to leave it there. Thank you very much indeed, Martin Ritchie, joining us on the copper price. Just another input in terms of the kind of electrification trade that we're watching so carefully, right?
3: There's a lot of copper that goes into data centers.
0: Yeah.
3: Helen Jewell of BlackRock was making the case again that spending is going to continue. It's going to continue to benefit earnings. But of course, there is potentially an inflationary impact of that. We're seeing a relatively benign inflation picture out of the US. But does inflation rear back in 2027? And does that put some of the central banks on the wrong foot?
0: I don't know. It's so hard to call it. Are we going to get some clarity? The other thing is, are the data good enough at the moment to give us
3: the data
0: accurate
3: quality
0: kind of read? It was interesting hearing that conversation, talking a little bit earlier on about kind of what we're going to get at Jackson Hole, about maybe upping the conversation around that. Do we have, what are our predictive abilities right now if we can't figure out?
3: It's not just a UK data problem.
0: No, it's not.
3: It's also in the US. Coming up, we're going to switch focus. We're going to discuss the rapidly growing market. Well, it ties in, of course, to physical AI with the co-founder of warehouse robotics firm Dexery. So a view there in terms of how the innovation around robotics is changing, what it means for jobs, logistics, and how to scale a business in robotics here in the UK globally. That conversation is coming up. This is Bloomberg.

0: This is the opening trade. Happy Monday. We are 30 minutes into today's session then. So after ending the week a little softer for European stocks today, up 0.2% across the benchmark. Cautiously optimistic then. Retail sales data out of the US suggesting that there is less likelihood that the Fed will go with a rate increase in September. That at least is the expectation for many traders out there. And that's part of the sentiment story today. You're flat across the DAX, flat across the CAC current. A little bit more of a brighter picture here in the UK with the FTSE 100 adding 33 points. Copper and basic resources is certainly part of that story. Guy.
1: Okay, let's talk about the volume picture. It is a little light once again. We are in the middle of August, and as a result of which, it appears that maybe trading desks aren't as fully staffed as they normally are. So we're down by 60%. Market's reasonably balanced, 256 up, 327 down. Again, kind of we're drifting sideways, seems to be the narrative. That's at the index level, at the sector level. Dip below the surface, and there's a few interesting things happening. Argenx is out with some positive drug trial data this morning. That stock is getting a benefit from that. So we're seeing some positive stories emerging in the pharma space, up by 7.75. We were talking about this earlier. Turbocharge, I think there's a Berenberg note out on Acceleron. It is up by 9% this morning. The marine industry, particularly part of that narrative. Glencore, we've been talking about what the copper picture looks like. It is up quite nicely. So the copper story certainly helping out London, as Tom was suggesting. On the downside, SIG, new CEO out the door. The market doesn't like that. It is down by 16%. Stena is down by 12%. That's in the industrial space. And Kering in the luxury space, down by 1.12% this morning. The whole space is a little softer this morning. Can I tie that to the weak China data we saw out once again? We also saw weak retail sales data out of the States Friday. Maybe that's a factor into the mix as well. Anyway, it's not just Kering, it's the space. The whole luxury space down by 1 to 2%, I would say, probably is where we are this morning, Tom.
0: Okay, here's what else you need to know this morning then. Lebanon has seen its deadliest day of fighting in months after new Israeli strikes killed a total of 11 people, including a senior Hezbollah commander. The fighting threatens the US brokered ceasefire and may further complicate deadlock negotiations between Washington and Iran. The 10-year JGB yield hit the highest level since 1996 on fiscal concerns and speculation that the Bank of Japan may hike in the coming months. Speaking on a TV Tokyo program, a former finance ministry official said the BOJ should raise its benchmark interest rate at every meeting to narrow the rate differential with the US and ease pressure on the yen. And Bloomberg has learned that Anthropic is telling prospective investors its second quarter revenue jumped at least 14-fold versus the same period a year ago. Documents seen by Bloomberg show the Claude chatbot maker reported prelim revenue of more than $11.5 billion. It comes as Anthropic battles rival OpenAI, of course, to win over corporate customers ahead of their potential IPOs. Sticking with AI, a new era of the technology is unfolding, of course. It's physical. AI is being trained to understand the physical world, and that could transform the labor market as we know it. Humanoid robots are being backed by big money, but can the tech really deliver on a potential $200 billion market over the next decade? The head of Europe's Neuro Robotics thinks ultimately it can.
2: If you look at the physical AI space, it's tremendous. So it's like something like even I can't tell what happens in 1 year. I mean, it's ridiculous. It's fast. It's fake. So and it's real.
0: Well, that was David Rieger from Neuro Robotics. That interview featured on the latest episode of Bloomberg Tech Europe. Let's continue the conversation now and bring in Owana Jinga, co-founder of Dexery. It's a service robotics and AI company based in London. 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You raised, I think, $165 million last year. What is it? What is the gap? What is the solution that you're trying to provide? What is the gap that you're trying to fill? And how much demand are you seeing right now?
3: Yeah, so I think it's a very interesting kind of topic because everyone focuses now on the actual robots. We're actually focused more on the data that will fill the gap for these robots to actually be able to operate in the physical world. So we're a data intelligence platform for warehousing and logistics. We collect a lot of real-time information from inside the warehouses, and we use that to help our customers, all the ones you mentioned, and also a lot of manufacturers, pharma companies as well, to be a lot more efficient in running their supply chains. And that data, of course, then feeds into all of these other types of robotics companies that we were talking about to be able to help them be efficient in delivering the jobs that they're doing.
0: What kind of efficiencies are we talking about? How significant is this? And what is the competition in this space? Because you're not the only players trying to use the data that we find in warehouses to try and find those efficiencies.
3: Yeah, so I'll actually start on that because, interestingly enough, we're quite unique in what we do because we do use actually autonomous robots to collect that data. So for us, the robots are just there to capture information, digitize the space, things like stock level of kind of available racking space, for instance, understanding how people move around, how forklifts move around. So every kind of, even if a second per hour kind of delivers at the end of the day quite a lot of extra efficiency, and you can actually deliver a lot more with less resources. We're quite unique in that way because our robots are 18 meters tall. They scan
0: 18 meters tall.
3: Yeah, the world's tallest autonomous robots designed specifically to capture data inside warehouses.
1: How automated are warehouses right now?
3: Yeah, it's everyone kind of thinks about this one kind of YouTube video where they've seen lights out warehouses and so on, but that's probably 0.001% of the market.
1: Right.
3: The entire market is still very much kind of a combination of manual, some robotics, and of course a lot of existing machinery like forklifts, because that kind of gives our customers and the world a lot of flexibility in terms of the goods that they can bring in or out or how much volume they're dealing with.
1: So when you fit out a warehouse, you are obviously spending a lot of money. And is that the challenge? Is that the biggest kind of challenge at the moment? That I don't know how long I'm going to use the shed for. I don't know how much. When people fit out, are they looking for maximum flexibility or maximum efficiency?
3: So that's obviously the biggest debate, right? Is how do you balance the two? Because you could invest a lot in automation, but taking 10 to 20 years to recover the cost, of course, it's not very feasible, especially in today's day and age where margins are so low when it comes to supply chains. So I think it's kind of finding that right balance that our customers are dealing with a lot, and that's where we come in, because again, constantly monitoring how things are doing then enables them to also kind of make sure that everything that they have in operates with the maximum efficiency.
0: When I speak to people in the robotics space, they often make the case, look, we are faced with labor shortages, particularly in sectors like warehousing, and we've seen that for a period of time, and so it's about addressing that problem. But there is presumably a future where the AI, the software and the hardware becomes so effective and so efficient that they are replacing significant numbers of jobs beyond those that are being replaced right now. What does that picture look like?
3: I think it's still quite far away. And it goes back to that flexibility that we were talking about earlier, because the more you automate, I mean, especially in today's day and age where that automation is not fully flexible to really be able to operate in any kind of world scenario, you still kind of limit what exactly the type of goods that you can have in that particular warehouse or the workflows or even the routes that kind of these robots are taking. So it kind of limits you to a certain type of infrastructure. The moment you have to change that, let's say, for example, a DHL changes a customer from a pharma company to a grocer, that is a completely different model for them. So that would mean, again, a complete change in the type of machinery and automation they're using. So automatically, that will be a very, very big cost again.
1: Is the objective to build robots that can do, that can serve multiple sectors? How easy is it to build a robot that does an Amazon warehouse versus a pharma warehouse? How feasible is that at the moment? And is that the kind of the end goal that you're moving towards?
3: And I think a lot of the companies working on humanoid robots, that's exactly what they're betting on, is having this general purpose robotics platform that can deal with anything from your house to obviously the warehousing or like the manufacturing sectors as well.
1: I don't want an 18 meter robot in my house. That's going to be a
3: You would have a very big house and a very nice house,
1: precisely.
3: Probably.
0: is the focus on humanoids, is it a distraction? Is there too much hype around humanoids and not enough focus on the kind of robots that you produce?
3: It's a great question. I think for now, yes, because, again, going to that ultimate goal where you have that one platform that can do everything, it's going to take a very long time. Whereas in the meantime, for instance, the warehouse hasn't been really built for humans. It's been built for forklifts. So you don't really need legs or arms necessarily to move around. So like a very good platform on wheels can deliver maximum kind of like output without any needed a human form.
1: So what's the best format for a robot if it's not humanoid? Mm. Is it basically just a very clever forklift?
3: It's a great question. I think I always go back to the kitchen environment, right? Like you have a dishwasher and a fridge, and like the best format for a robot would be whatever its purpose is and being designed around that purpose.
0: Okay. Awana, there's a lot more questions we have.
1: We're I know, I've got loads.
0: I can tell you, guys, ready with a whole lot of additional questions and how to get robots into his house, mainly to do the
1: smaller
0: washing
1: ones. Smaller ones.
0: Maybe not 18 metres high. And maybe that's something you'll work on. Awana Jinga, co-founder of Dextry, thank you very much indeed. UK-based robotics company, of course. You can dive deeper into our robotics coverage in the latest episode of Bloomberg Tech Europe. You can watch that on the Bloomberg Terminal and, of course, on the Video Hub and on YouTube.
1: We've got a bit of news coming out on Commerzbank. So remember, we've got the ongoing saga within the European banking space. UniCredit's looking to take over Commerzbank. Looks like they're getting traction with that. The German government, story on the Bloomberg right now, may be looking, if that were to be the case and UniCredit does gain traction, maybe looking for some sort of a stake in that bank. So that's an extra little wrinkle that we now have to consider.
0: Yeah, stock largely unchanged right now. Coming up, we are going to get back to what's happening in terms of the oil flow. Oil fluctuating after fighting in Lebanon intensifies and attacks on shipping in the Strait of Hormuz continue. Details are next. This is Bloomberg.

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1: Next week, Bloomberg is live at the Jackson Hole Economic Symposium. Tom Keene and Lisa Abramowitz, along with Michael McKee, will bring you news and interviews with Fed leaders, policymakers, and economists shaping global monetary policy. Tune in for continuing coverage and a special episode of Surveillance, August 28th at 9 a.m., including full coverage of Kevin Warsh's first speech to the conference. The Jackson Hole Economic Symposium on Bloomberg. Context changes everything.
2: Welcome back. You're watching The Opening Trade. We are 44 minutes into the session and we're not going anywhere in a hurry. The copper trade is lifting some of the London miners. Elsewhere, we're seeing a little bit of weakness in the luxury space. That may be impacted by the Chinese data, plus also the data we saw out of the United States Friday. But we are mid-August and volume is quite low.
3: And we're mid-August and the climate continues, of course, to pose challenges. And we're seeing that across the continent. But both specifically right now in what is happening in Belgium, a wildfire in Belgium destroying about 2,700 hectares of nature reserve and forcing about 600 residents to evacuate in an area near the border with Germany. Local media says it is the largest in the nation's history. Let's get more from Bloomberg Chief Europe Correspondent Oliver Crook, who's standing by with the details. Ollie, what is being done to contain the fire? Is there any success on that front? How damaging has this been so far?
4: Yeah, so Tom, I mean, we're getting record after record in all these sort of different climate metrics that we've been talking about over the last couple of weeks. And there's here another sad metric for the Belgians, which is the biggest wildfire in their modern history. As you say, they're burning almost 3,000 hectares. That's almost 7,000 acres of territory. The sort of good and bad news here is that the bad news, obviously, it's in a forest. It's in a nature reserve, so it continued to burn. The good news is that it's so far been away from a lot of human structures, so it hasn't caused that much destruction to sort of human infrastructure. But as you say, hundreds of people have been evacuated. We have an update this morning that the German army has come over, also is helping. There have been German firefighters that have been involved with this fire since it sort of took root on Friday, and it is not yet under control. The good news is that there has been some rainfall in the eastern part of Belgium. This is, of course, a fire that is moving slightly further and further towards Germany, so this is a major concern that is going to affect the Germans as well. And there's a town that's been partially evacuated. There has been a little bit of rain, but again, from the authorities thus far, it has not been enough to contain the fire. So they're going to continue to fight the fire. It's been a couple hours now that the sun has been up, and they've been sort of active in that quest. But of course, this is a story not just in Belgium. There are wildfires in France, in the UK, in Spain, in Greece, all over the place at the moment. And this is a story that is obviously not going away with every passing year.
2: I guess you could probably think of us as a sort of forest as animal infrastructure, not human infrastructure, but animal infrastructure. Yeah. Ollie, you're now our river warden. So what's going on?
4: Yeah, so listen, there are two rivers that we're keeping a close eye on. Obviously, we were focused last week on the Rhine. We are focused this week on the Danube because we have now got this situation here in Hungary where there is the major nuclear power plant, the Pax nuclear power plant, just south of Budapest, that really generates 40% of the nation's electricity. The problem that that power plant has had, as so many nuclear power plants in recent years, is that there is not enough water in the river to draw up the water and cool down the reactors, which is how you sort of generate the electricity. So it's been running at a fourth of its capacity thus far. There was a concern that there would be so little water that they'd have to shut it down completely, which again would take away 40% of Hungary's, the entire country's energy supply. So what they have now done is sunk two enormous barges, 80 meters long, into the river in order to bring up the water level. That is a temporary measure as they sort of build underwater infrastructure to sort of deepen the basin from which they can draw. But again, this is the story we're getting left, right, and center for the nuclear power plant, but of course for the passage of ships. I'm looking now at that Rhine River level that we were watching last week, the Kaub River level, which, as you guys will recall, as we were talking last week, we were at 10 centimeters on the water level. That was a record low. We are now today, this morning, at 5 or 6 centimeters. So we're getting yet another record. So these are the issues we're going to be dealing with across Europe. And of course, it is going to refract through the political establishment. We've already had conversations about obviously generating electricity, doing it in a more climate-friendly way. But more and more, there's going to be a political debate about adaptation. And I'll give you just one recent example. Now, apparently, Marine Le Pen officially is the presidential candidate in France for air conditioning.
2: Air conditioning. Yep. How's that going to gain traction? We'll wait and watch with interest. Ollie didn't expect that one. Thank you very much indeed. Oliver Crook joining us on the latest when it comes to the weather and the environment. I'm going to switch gear. Iran's foreign ministry spokesman, speaking just a few moments ago, I just want to update you on this, said the 60-day deadline for the expiry of the Iran-US MOU, quote, has lost all relevance because U.S. violations have meant that negotiations for a more permanent deal never really began. He added that discussions between Iran and Oman to reopen the Strait of Hormuz are continuing, though. Let's get the latest on this. Bloomberg's Middle East energy reporter, Anthony DiPaolo, joins us now. We're getting further escalation in Lebanon. We're watching events in the Strait of Hormuz. Tie it all together. Where are we this morning? It feels like we're moving away from a peace deal rather than towards one.
0: Good morning, Guy. Yeah, for sure, if there's any talks, these are the ones that are going on behind the scenes. Things like Oman and Iran discussing Hormuz. Of course, we heard over the last few weeks various times the U.S. administration saying we're close to a deal, close to a deal, but we haven't seen anything. As you said, the MOU, which expires today, the MOU and that ceasefire expires today, but both countries have already declared that dead on arrival, and so we're not expecting any major change because of that expiry there. But of course, you know, continued fighting in the region, be it in Lebanon, be it strikes on vessels, are continuing to heighten concern around the situation in the Gulf. There's always the potential for escalation, and we have continued to see vessels struck in and around the Strait of Hormuz as they try to get out and get some of that oil to the market. So that's what's of major concern for the oil markets. And so that's why we're seeing prices remain elevated. We're still around that $90 a barrel level after a big gain last week. So we are staying up there as we continue to see attacks. ADNOC over the weekend saying that they had more than 20 vessels struck. And we saw one towards the end of last week as well, which continues to highlight the perils and the dangers about those exports.
5: Okay, so those vessels are still being struck, Anthony, and yet there is some suggestion, there is some reporting as well from our own team that maybe more oil is actually getting through the strait than some had expected.
0: Yeah, for sure. We're looking at numbers that could be around the 4 million or even higher of barrels per day that are going through Hormuz on vessels. And these are vessels that are sneaking through under the cover of darkness and also, to use the jargon of the industry, going dark, meaning they're turning off their satellite transponders so they can't be tracked using the satellites to go through without being seen by Iran, often with military escorts as well to protect them. So those vessels are going through, taking those needed barrels to the market, they're doing what's called shuttle runs, where these vessels are loading inside the Gulf, often vessels that are either owned by the state oil companies or chartered by them, or some of the traders that are willing to go in. They're loading inside the Gulf, taking barrels outside, and then doing a ship-to-ship transfer in the Gulf of Oman, either off the coast of the UAE, the eastern coast of the UAE, or off the coast of Oman. And those vessels are then going on to the final destination. So that's really helping ease the pressure in the market. And so that's why we're at, you know, around $90 as opposed to 100 or more. So that's getting some barrels that are needed into the market. The U.S. Energy Secretary had said this month that they were seeing even as much as 9 million barrels a day going through Hormuz, which a lot of people in the market said seemed on the high side and were surprised about that. So we're seeing numbers that are a little bit lower. And that's mainly from producers like ADNOC in the UAE, which has been pushing a lot of its vessels through Hormuz. Some others have been slower to pick up on that. Saudi Aramco, for example, because they've been able to rely on exports through the Red Sea. Countries like Iraq and Kuwait are completely dependent on Hormuz and trying to push those barrels through. But we're still not back to a normal situation, but it is continuing to help the market, Tom and Guy.
5: Okay. Anthony, thank you for that important update out of the region. Anthony De Paola in Dubai. Let's look ahead to what else we are watching throughout the week. Later today, ECB Chief Economist Philip Lane will join a panel on Europe's defence build-up. Tomorrow, Germany's ZEW survey. Wednesday, UK CPI, UK inflation plus Fed minutes. And on Thursday, the Riksbank rate decision, which will break for you, and earnings from Alibaba, Walmart as well, stateside. And on Friday, global flash PMIs.
2: So more data to fold into this narrative around the idea that the Fed maybe backs off hiking rates this year. That certainly is how the market is pricing things right now. You had the UMIS print Friday. You got retail sales Friday. You had the inflation data that we were watching as well so carefully last week. Moira Conningham, editor for Markets Today, the newsletter this morning, joining us around the table. Good morning.
6: Morning.
2: All of that comes together to point the dollar lower, right?
6: Yeah, absolutely. We've seen quite a bit of weakness in the gauge of the dollar recently, and I think that retail sales data, as well as some weaker consumer confidence from the US, is weighing on the US currency. And that in itself then has, you know, there are beneficiaries of that as well. So we've seen other currencies stronger across the board, actually, every major peer, as well as bond yields, you know, falling, as well. We've also got things like precious metals, gold benefiting from that weaker dollar and potentially weaker interest rate in environment. As traders do pair their bets on expectations of a hike from the Fed.
5: Yeah, the Bloomberg Dollar Index right now down almost 0.3%. So that's not a small move for that index. You talk about the impacts across some of the commodities, so some of the metals. Copper, of course, is one of the headline stories for us today at those close to those record highs. And part of that is a tariff distortion, arguably. But this is significant in terms of the moves we've seen higher in copper.
6: Yeah, so we are heading for a fresh record again. And there's some interesting spread in London, which are quite indicative of a real rally taking place. That is obviously beneficiary to miners. So a lot of US, UK listed companies this morning doing quite well on the FTSE 100. But it's also something which we're seeing across other base metals as well. So we have that affecting mining stocks, but it's also really about those supply dynamics. And, you know, we're also lifting precious metals as well. We are seeing metals stronger across the board, so that's probably more of a dollar effect. And all of those things do tend to work inversely too.
2: In terms of the UK data later this week, is it going to inform us in terms of where we're going to go next with the BOE? Or are we just all waiting for the budget now? Is that the kind of the big narrative that kind of overarches everything?
6: Well, we have a little way to go before the budget.
2: Yeah.
6: I think, you know, we're going to be looking at inflation. We've still got a few earnings coming through. We've got public finances as well, which I think could be quite interesting, particularly given we've had a new prime minister since we last heard. So there is quite a lot that we will be watching. We do have some sort of retail data as well, so we're looking to see how the summer's played out and how the oil price rise in July is still something we're really seeing coming through.
2: Well, great to see you. Thank you very much indeed for stopping by to see us. Moira Conningham joining us, updating us on the week ahead. Monday's done reasonably quiet, but I think it ramps up towards the end of the week. Anyway, from Tom and from me, that wraps things up. Lizzie Burden is in charge of the Pulse. She will be up next. This is Bloomberg.

The dollar falls and Treasuries gain as Treasurer's Tim bets that the Fed will raise interest rates after weak economic data out of the United States. Meanwhile, oil fluctuates after fresh Israeli strikes on Lebanon. A U.S. threat to leave Iran economically isolated heightens the uncertainty for a deal to end the war. Plus, China's economic woes deepen as data show the country got off to a sluggish economic start in the first half of this year. Well, a very good morning. This is the picture in markets. The dollar weaker against most of its US peers on those paired back Fed bets after last week's data. Retail sales stateside falling the most in more than a year on Friday. So the Bloomberg Dollar Spot Index now down 0.3%. Treasuries gaining across the curve, and you're looking at the 10-year yield there at 4.67. The two-year down 2 basis points at 4.15. And oil this morning has been flipping between positive and negative. We're just flat to the downside on Brent at the moment, $88.50 the barrel. Traders minding those renewed Israeli attacks on Lebanon and the prospect of fresh US sanctions on Iran, so ramping up geopolitical uncertainty. But this is all modest moves, hence futures still pointing higher as we head towards the Wall Street open. SPEMES up 0.2%. Now let's take a look at the European markets map. And across Europe this morning, the Stoxx 600 up 0.2%. Outperformance coming from the UK, the FTSE 100 up 0.25%, fueled in part by the miners, boosted by higher copper prices. But we are looking at the CAC 40 in Paris just flat to the downside as things stand. That's what's happening in your markets. Let's get started.

0: newsmakers, and market movers. This is The Pulse.
1: Good morning and welcome to The Pulse. I'm Lizzie Burden in London. While the dollar's dipping and Treasury's gaining after weak US economic data has reduced bets on a Fed rate hike next month. Let's discuss now. I'm joined in studio by Michael Metcalf, head of macro strategy at State Street. Good to see you.
2: Morning.
1: So let's start off with the Fed then. We've got Fed minutes this week.
2: Yeah.
1: How hawkish of a Fed are you expecting to come out in these minutes? Because we've had the data, none of it on Friday particularly hawkish. The inflation data, kind of a relief, but still above the 2% target. If that is something Kevin Warsh claims to take seriously,
2: yes.
1: How do you think the rest of the FOMC will be talking about it behind closed doors?
2: Well, so actually we monitor Fed communications quite closely with an LLM-based indicator, and that suggests that the Fed has been really quite hawkish for some time, led by Warsh, actually. Warsh has always scored more hawkishly than Powell by that measure, for example. But here's the thing with the minutes. Obviously, the data we've had since the meeting has been softer.
1: Yeah.
2: And actually, you know, already we're beginning to see the tone of the Fed by that measure roll over. And so actually the Fed's beginning, believe it or not, to actually look a little more dovish than balanced, in fact.
1: So do you basically write off what we read in the minutes and not expect a huge market move off the back of them?
2: Well, I wouldn't write them off completely because the minutes will potentially show just how split the Fed is. And we do know that there's a split across the different members. So I think there'll be information maybe in that. But there's no doubting that the recent data has lean towards being less hawkish, as you say.
1: Yeah, I mean, but when you look at the bond space, you've got the 30-year near its highest since 2007. That long bond auction last week drawing the highest yield since 2001. How much of that is Kevin Warsh letting the market do the tightening work for him? And how much is it the bond market losing faith?
2: Well, I mean, look, it could obviously be feasibly be all of those things.
1: Yeah, yeah.
2: So, you know, I do the one thing that we have observed in investor behavior for quite some time is a reluctance for investors to hold really long duration. And I think that there's a combination there. I think originally there was a concern about just how hawkish or not Warsh would be. I think he's done okay so far. But then there's the fiscal question and the sustainability of the fiscal deficits and whether anyone will ever address them.
1: Well, yeah.
2: And so this is the issue, right? So
1: because people are coming along back with the sell America debate and not only citing the fiscal concerns, but also the geopolitics and the Fed communications. Is that too much?
2: Well, so we can measure the sell America theme quite closely with the flow data that we have. And the answer, actually, to be fair, has been the same for the past 18 months, which is that investors are very happy to own U.S. equities. They've been increasingly hedging their exposures to the U.S. dollar. But they haven't wanted to hold long-dated treasuries. So it's not sell America as a whole, but there is and to be fair, you know, there's also selling of gilts as well. So, you know, I think this fear about duration isn't just in the US, but is notable in the US.
1: But does it become a problem for US tech? You know, where you've got AI companies having to raise money now through debt, not just funding their capex through cash flows, when does that higher rates environment start to bite?
2: Yeah, so I mean, you're right. It will become a problem at some point. I think the best we can say is it's not a problem yet.
1: Yeah, I want to know where the crunch moment is.
2: Is there going to be a magic level of yields? And look, I think empirically, U.S. equities typically start to struggle when long-term yields in the U.S. are above 5.
1: Okay.
2: So the answer would be we're not quite there yet.
1: Yeah, I'm just looking at the 30-year, 5.24%.
2: Oh, the 10-year, but yes.
1: The 10-year, 4.67. So we're way off for now. And then just more broadly on AI. How are you thinking about that threat from Chinese players to US players?
2: So the really interesting thing is that for many years, AI and US tech has been the crowded trade.
1: Yeah.
2: And so it's always something that, you know, in your year ahead outlook, you're always worried about it. And to be fair, that worry has always proved to be overdone. And what we're seeing right now is really interesting in the sense that it's still one of the most crowded trades. But in the last month, the inflows into U.S. tech are their highest in 5 years. So it after earnings, again, it's just reinforced the conviction in the trade.
1: Well, later on in the program, we're going to come back to this question of the U.S.-China relationship, particularly when it comes to tech and how China's managing that in the run-up to the Xi-Trump summit. But Michael, I'm going to hold on to you. We'll come back to you in just a moment. That's Michael Metcalf from State Street. He stays with me. But let's check in on the geopolitics now, because we've got oil, as I say, fluctuating this morning as fresh fighting in Lebanon and attacks on vessels in the Strait of Hormuz cloud the outlook for a deal to end the war in Iran. Now, negotiations between the US and Iran appear to be at a standstill, and the US has said that it'll announce unprecedented economic measures against Tehran. Now, we're joined by our Bloomberg Horizons Middle East and Africa anchor Abir Abu Omar for more. Abir, I feel like I say this to you every day, but it feels like Kadeem's even further away than ever.
3: Further today, Lizzie, than before during all these previous times that we've spoken. Yes, I mean, that is true. That's been the consensus over the past couple of months or so. As a matter of fact, that ceasefire deadline for the MOU that was signed in Switzerland back in June ends today. But that was deemed irrelevant by Iranian Foreign Ministry just moments ago, saying that that deadline that is supposed to end today is irrelevant because of the multiple violations by the United States on the MOU and the concessions there. And then when it comes to the negotiations between Iran and Oman on finding that route in the Strait of Hormuz, that's been delayed, Lizzie, and that is something else that we've spoken about multiple times. Just the final stages, that were those were the two words that have been coming up when we talk about those negotiations that are taking place between the two countries. What we understand is that those talks are still in the final stages, that they are delayed because of, this is a quote from the Foreign Ministry, obstruction behavior and destructive elements, so probably referring to the United States there. And then, of course, you mentioned Lebanon, the deadliest attack or the deadliest strike since that June period that we had spoken about 11 people killed in Lebanon, along with a senior commander in Hezbollah. So we're seeing an escalation on all fronts, really. The Wall Street Journal, Lizzie, also reporting earlier that Iran has probably used the relative lull in the fighting to prepare for a potentially broader confrontation. They're also citing Arab and Iranian officials there. So we await for those key negotiations to take place, the ones between Iran and Oman, and then, of course, the promise from Scott Bessent about that economic isolation. We, again, don't have a lot of clarity on just how exactly the United States plans to isolate Iran economically. Would it be more sanctions? Would it be something completely different? That is something to hold for, of course.
1: Yeah, does he beef up the naval blockade, for example? Okay, so that's the US-Iran relationship. Meanwhile, Abir, you've got Saudi Arabia, Turkey and Pakistan signing a defense deal. How significant is that?
3: Yeah, so this is a trilateral pact that was signed last week. According to Saudi Arabia, this will be in the prospects of defensive powers as opposed to offensive powers. Now, it's symbolic. It's called the Mecca Pact, and it has the three of the largest Sunni superpowers in the region. That's Pakistan, Turkey, and Saudi Arabia. They signed it in Saudi Arabia. So there's a symbolic value to that as well. But Saudi Arabia maintains that it has nothing to do with sects, it has nothing to do with religion, and it has nothing to do with military offensive capabilities, but merely a defensive infrastructure in the region. So this is not similar to the NATO, for example. This is just what they promised would be if an attack against any of these countries were to happen, then all the countries would treat it as an attack on their own grounds. So we await and see what exactly would happen. Of course, we've been seeing the Yemen-based Houthis attacking Saudi Arabia, some energy infrastructure and some ships in the Red Sea. That hasn't amounted to a response yet. But of course, that pact with a lot of symbolic value, especially at this time with the conflict in the region escalating by the day, it looks like, Lizzie.
1: Okay, Abir, thank you so much for the update. That's Bloomberg's Abir Abu Omar out of Dubai. Well, let's bring back in Michael Metcalf, head of macro strategy at State Street. And Michael, I'm just looking at some comments from Iran's foreign ministry this morning saying that that 60-day deadline in the memorandum of understanding lost all relevance because US violations meant negotiations for a permanent deal never began. Today was the expiration date, regardless. I wonder, when you've got talks deadlocked like this and Brent up 6% last week, yeah, how much that inflation is a wild card for the Strait right now? And how much the Strait matters for, more broadly, your positioning in markets?
2: Oh, I mean, look, the pass-through from energy prices is continues to be a significant threat. I think markets have been lulled into a little bit of complacency because of what we've seen so far, you know, which is that, you know, higher fuel prices pass through to headline inflation immediately, but core inflation has been benign. And the interesting thing, obviously, the July inflation prints were probably too soon to capture the rise in energy prices that we've seen since, you know, concerns about the conflict restarted. And, you know, I can tell you, we've already got a little bit of data for August from State Street price stats, and it's much firmer. It's up about 30, 40 basis points already in the first 10 days. And so what that tells you is that the headline inflation isn't going to be quite as comforting. And, of course, the risk is that eventually, if headline inflation remains high, that it finally bleeds through into core, which it hasn't done yet.
1: Yeah, and if you take it in the UK context, we've had the likes of Ian Seeley on this programme in that seat saying that it doesn't look like the Bank of England's in a rush to hike rates.
2: Yes.
1: But then we've got inflation data this week expected to rise, I think for the first time in 4 months. You've got the Iran impact maybe going to show later on in the year. Do you think that the market's underestimating how hawkish the BOE is going to be?
2: Well, it's interesting, you know, because the UK, with its energy price cap, almost deliberately delays the impact. And so actually the rise in energy prices that we're seeing right now probably don't come through until September. This is the first lot that's coming through. I think the B of E is in a slightly different position to the Fed because our economy isn't quite as strong.
1: Yeah.
2: And so that gives them a little bit of a pass, I think, in terms of needing to tighten. But I think you're right in highlighting this kind of stagflationary risk where you have softer growth and higher inflation is probably the scenario that is underestimated by markets right now.
1: But then from the gilt's perspective, how do you factor in the Burnham effect? Because it feels like gilt markets are giving him a bit of a pass at the moment. But do you think that this poll lead that Labour has now reclaimed is giving the market too much confidence?
2: Yeah, I mean, again, there's clearly a risk of complacency here because there's been very little. You know, I think if you'd said at the start of the year you're going to have a massive shock to energy prices driven by war in the Middle East and you're going to have a change in government in the UK, where are gilt yields? You wouldn't have them here. You'd have assumed that there'd have been a much bigger dislocation. Mm. But I think, obviously, the test, and this is just pure wait and see, that we're going to have to wait and see the detail of the budget to figure out what, you know. But I think until then, everything, you know, at least the market is giving them the benefit of the doubt.
1: Well, that'll be October the 28th.
2: Yes, we're told, it's a long way.
1: Yeah, we're told we're not going to have all the leaks that we've had in previous years because John Healey, the Chancellor, is going to try and tighten up security around that. Is it the case that you think we'll see less volatility in the run-up, but maybe a drop-off for gilts off the back?
2: Well, yes, there'll be no leaks, but there'll also be, you know, the fiscal version of forward guidance, I'm sure, where I'm sure they'll detail, you know, if they are going to do small tweaks to the fiscal rules, that will be out well in advance, so there's
1: nice
2: no shock.
1: Heights.
2: Exactly.
1: Okay. Just finally, we've heard many people on this show saying that 60-40 is dead. Do you agree with that? And if so, what are the other options?
2: Well, so the one thing we capture very clearly in our asset allocation metrics is that, you know, because of this desire not to hold duration, the underweight in bonds is really significant. And so I think part of that is the long-term inflation concerns that we've talked about, but also, you know, the fiscal issues. And so the alternative then, if we're assuming that we're in a more inflationary environment, is real assets. But it also, I think, explains the really big overweight and concentration in tech, because that's assumed to be a structural, not a cyclical trade.
1: Okay, great to see you, Michael. Thank you very much. Michael Metcalfe there, Head of Macro Strategy at State Street. Well, coming up on The Pulse, Germany's said to be weighing a potential sale of its stake in Commerzbank to UniCredit. We'll get you more on our scoop next. 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

0: happen with Tesla.
1: Hear it first on Bloomberg. Next week, Bloomberg is live at the Jackson Hole Economic Symposium. Tom Keene and Lisa Abramowitz, along with Michael McKee, will bring you news and interviews with Fed leaders, policymakers, and economists shaping global monetary policy. Tune in for continuing coverage and a special episode of Surveillance, August 28th at 9 a.m., including full coverage of Kevin Warsh's first speech to the conference. The Jackson Hole Economic Symposium on Bloomberg. Context changes everything.
2: This is The Pulse. I'm Lizzie Verdon in London. Now, some of America's biggest investors have revealed their latest holdings, including their bets on SpaceX after its record IPO. Quarterly filings show hedge funds including Millennium, Coatue, Davidson Kempner bought in alongside Nvidia with $21 billion stake. Let's bring in Bella Farr, our Bloomberg finance editor, for more. Bella, this is the first look, really, at who bought into SpaceX's IPO. Which of those stands out to you? Because some people making big money here.
3: So obviously Nvidia's $21 billion stake, it's really hard to ignore that. And, you know, what's interesting is that we got for the first time, first-time investors that came in into the IPO, but we also got a look at, you know, some of the firms that had invested a long time ago. So Nvidia had actually bought a stake in XAI, which SpaceX, you know, acquired, and now that stake is worth $21 billion. So, you know, obviously in June we spent a lot of time talking about the retail interest in SpaceX. There was a lot of it, given Elon Musk. But this is the first time that we're actually seeing institutional holders and what they bought into.
2: Okay, and we also, of course, got the latest filings from Berkshire Hathaway, which we always pore through in great detail. What did they tell us?
3: So, you know, the market is really watching to see what the new CEO, Greg Abel, will do. And so far, it just seems like doubling down. You know, they added to its stake in Delta and Alphabet. Alphabet now is the third largest Berkshire holding. What's interesting is, and I, you know, want to make note of this, is that there's no SpaceX holding in there. Yeah.
2: Why?
3: Unlike everyone else. We don't know yet. I guess we'll see if, you know, they buy into it eventually. But, you know, I think that doubling down is the way that they're going right now.
2: All right. Bella, thank you very much. That's Bloomberg's Bella Farr on the latest 13F filings. Now, Bloomberg has learned that senior government officials are open to discussing a potential sale of Germany's 12.7% stake in Commerzbank to UniCredit. That's if the two lenders can agree on joint strategy. Now, a spokesperson for the German government said that it hasn't changed its stance, declining to comment further. So let's get analysis on what we do know with Bloomberg's Tom Metcalf. So this is a good scoop, Tom. Does it make a deal between the two banks even more likely now?
4: Yeah, I think so. So, look, it's a long-running saga. There's a lot of time still to go. But I think for me, the biggest takeaway is Berlin, totally understandable given sort of the lay of the land, is now taking a much more sort of, I guess, pragmatic approach. You know, previously the messaging was very, very sort of virulently anti-UniCredit. What it basically seems like the stand-in thing would be now, if the two banks can agree, you know, sort of how they might proceed, assuming, and obviously they'll be thinking of this, assuming, you know, it's satisfactory for Berlin, i.e. protect German jobs or find some ways to make sure that, you know, Berlin can sell it to the German people, then it doesn't sound like this big 13% stake that that Berlin has will necessarily be used to block anything. It will be, you know, perhaps kind of wave it through.
2: Well, yeah, you talk about some of the terms there. When I spoke to Bettina Olop, she really did not want to go into what those terms might be. So what are the next stages then? What are the next steps?
4: Yeah, I think, you know, it will go into effect bilateral talks as it already is, and right now the first talks are much more sort of technical and sort of fairly incremental about how, you know, UniCredit effectively only 48%, how they should kind of adjust for that. Where it'll get really interesting is, yeah, just when they sort of bluntly get to where will the HQ be? What kind of shape do we want this deal to be? Because to be clear, it's, you know, when I think of a takeover, I always think most simple kind of, hey, one bank takes over another. Yeah. There's a whole spectrum here that the, you know, the two sides could do, you know, perhaps if it works well for both of them or they feel that's the sort of most efficient way to get this deal over the

0: I think that's where, you know, where is that line, right? I think, yes, personally, you know, the banks recognize UK big market and certainly has plenty of issues and they don't want to be taxed higher. But I think, you know, I think that would be an incredibly drastic response to, you know, whatever the, you know, a reasonable government would look to do, I suppose. But yeah, huge, huge area of concern for the city.
1: Tom, thank you very much. That's Bloomberg's Tom Metcalf. Now, the next generation of chief executives will need to spend more time building flexible organizations. That's as the deployment of AI rapidly reshapes how companies do business, according to Harvard Business School professor Linda Hill. On the latest episode of the podcast Leaders with Francine Lacroix, Hill explains why today's most successful executives create organizations that can adapt to constant change.
2: I think the CEO is different because of the extent that it really matters nowadays that you build an agile organization that can adapt
3: to anything.
2: To anything.
3: Because the news is so formidable.
2: Right.
3: And it changes by the day.
2: Yes. Somebody down there is going to hear it sooner than you. And you want to make sure you've empowered them enough. I mean, there has to be guardrails here and things that they will make the decision that's the local decision that needs to be made at that time. And or they will understand they need to escalate to you.
4: Your program will return in a few short moments. Please stand by. The station you're listening to is experiencing technical difficulties. We apologize for the inconvenience. Your program will return in a few short moments. Please stand by. The station you're listening to is experiencing technical difficulties. We apologize for the inconvenience. Your program will return in a few short moments. Please stand by. The station you're listening to is experiencing technical difficulties. We apologize for the inconvenience. Your program will return in a few short moments. Please stand by. The station you're listening to is experiencing technical difficulties. We apologize for the inconvenience. Your program will return in a few short moments. Please stand by.
1: That can adapt to constant change.
2: I think the CEO is different because of the extent that it really matters nowadays that you build an agile organization that can adapt
3: to anything.
2: To anything.
3: Because the news is so formidable.
2: Right.
3: And it changes by the day.
2: Yes. Somebody down there is going to hear it sooner than you. And you want to make sure you've empowered them enough. I mean, there has to be guardrails here and things that they will make the decision that's the local decision that needs to be made at that time. And or they will understand they need to escalate to you. So really one of the things that I first work with when I'm working with CEOs is decision-making rights. Being real clear. Who has decision-making rights for what? And what do you want to hear before they make the decision? And how do you need to set up the way you work so that you're comfortable having delegated that to that person or that group of people to get done what needs to get done? The other thing that very senior people don't necessarily talk about, and I understand it in some ways, and even boards, they don't talk about risk. Really, they can have very different risk appetites. Oh,
3: yeah.
2: Yes. They can have very different risk appetites on the board, but they don't ever really address the fact that they have different risk appetites. And it just sort
3: what,
2: of plays out.
3: What, amongst board members?
2: Even as board members. No, because I don't think board members like to have conflict. You know, conflict is complicated. So sometimes, and we've all been in situations where do we bring it up or not? It's there, whether you bring it up or not, and it's going to play out in different ways. But I think CEOs or board chairs or lead chairs understand that, you know, nowadays, given what's going on, we need to talk. We need to say, what is our risk appetite as we begin to, for instance, roll out AI solutions? And that conversation is a really hard one to have. I mean, I work with some of our board programs and they, how do we have that so we don't make that person look like, oh, you're too conservative or you're resistant to the future?
1: And you can listen to that episode now wherever you get your podcasts. And you can also catch it on Bloomberg TV later today at 10 p.m. London time. Well, coming up on The Pulse, China's economy, tech ambitions and foreign policy in focus this morning. Plenty to discuss. We'll be speaking to Yu Zhe from the Asia-Pacific program at Chatham House. That conversation coming up next. This is Bloomberg.

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1: Happy Monday and welcome to The Pulse. I'm Lizzie Burden in London with your top stories. The dollar falls and Treasuries gain as traders trim bets that the Fed will raise interest rates after weak economic data out of the United States. Oil fluctuates after fresh Israeli strikes on Lebanon. A U.S. threat to leave Iran economically isolated heightens the uncertainty for a deal to end the war. Plus, China's economic woes deepen as data show the economy got off to a sluggish start in the first half of this year. Well, that is where we're going to pick up. Chinese President Xi Jinping warning of, quote, high winds and rough waters as China faces slowing growth and rising tensions abroad. Xi invoked the legacy of his predecessor, Jiang Zemin, to advance his own economic and political global agenda. The Chinese leader was speaking at an event marking the centenary of Jiang's birth.
2: The whole party, the entire military, and the Chinese people of all ethnic groups must rally more closely around the CPC Central Committee, hold high the great banner of socialism with Chinese characteristics, remain confident, and strive with determination to advance the cause of building China into a great country on all fronts and realizing great national rejuvenation through Chinese modernization.
1: Well, we're joined now by Yu Zhe, who is Senior Research Fellow for the Asia-Pacific Program at Chatham House. Really good to have you with us this morning. Thank you for making time. I wonder what you made, then, of
3: Thank
1: that speech from President Xi,
3: because
1: it seems really significant, and you pointed this out, that both of those figures were key to delivering China's economic reform, both of them key to China's entry to the WTO. At a moment when we've got a trade war between the US and China, what does invoking that era of globalization and reform say to you about where Xi wants to take the country?
3: Well, I think there are three things that Xi Jinping wants to use this occasion to, firstly, to commemorating the predecessors and which laid the economic foundation and since China joined WTO. But secondly, I think more importantly, Xi Jinping wants to give a very strong signal both for the domestic audience as well as the foreign audience. That is to say, China is still very much keen in terms of having a reasonable economic performance in order to sustain the party and in order to sustain its kind of a performance legitimacy. And now thirdly, I think also significant part of his speech and also mentioning something to do with the great power relationship that Jiang Zemin and his predecessor and his team managed back to 20 years ago. And equally, and Xi Jinping wants to tell the rest of the world, and he's also capable of managing that legacy. He's also capable of managing the great power competition with the United States at the same time. So these are the three things, even though it is about remembering the deceased, but equally it is about laying his policy outline in the in the months and years to come.
1: We also had the latest China data out this morning. The time shifted to accommodate that speech. And we're going to dive into the numbers in a moment on the programme with our reporter, Rebecca Chung-Wilkins. But the overall picture was that the economic woes are mounting in China. And I wonder, as we gear up for the Trump-Xi summit in September, if that leaves the leverage of Beijing weakened, or actually if it makes Xi even more determined to hold his line, for example, on tech.
3: I think really judging from the 15th five-year plan Beijing published a few months ago, it's very clear indication that the pen threshold in terms of economic growth become much higher. And hence, a significant amount of national resources will be pivoted into the pursuit of technology self-reliance. And that is also something which Jiang Zemin and Zhu Rongji advocated back to 30 years ago, if we're talking about commemorating these two predecessors of Xi Jinping. So I think that's been very clear, and irrespective the economic index for each quarter may not looking so illustrious, but instead Beijing's focus will be remain within the technology competition with the United States, and irrespective what is the outcome for Xi Trump summit in September. And that principle will not change.
1: Okay, really interesting to draw that historical comparison. As we head towards that summit as well, we've had, you know, what some might say is posturing. For example, President Trump imposing those 100% tariffs on imported drones. China, the world's biggest drone maker, of course, so this is where it's going to hurt. But China flexing its legal muscle as well. How much is all of this, as I say, posturing? How much is it just pre-summit theatre? And how much is it the two sides actually genuinely drawing up red lines?
3: Look, I think it's less of posturing. It's less of just political signaling. But instead, I think this is the signal to both the foreign investors, but also for the domestic companies. That is to say, Beijing are far more willing to use tough and punitive measures when they come to export control, when they come to control its supply chain. And I think that's a step by step Beijing has been built up in the recent years. And in a way, that is a key lesson China has learned from United States by imposing a very stringent export control on its own high-end technology manufacturing products. So I would not be really surprised to see this only as a posturing. But also, considering what Xi Jinping discussed with Donald Trump back to May summit, talking about so-called strategic stability, I think part of the strategic stability, it is really revolving around how the two countries is going to manage that AI competition at the same time. And so far, that has not really been laid out yet, so we shall wait and see, and what will be more detailed discussion between the two men in late September.
1: Okay, so it's not just posturing. They've got to figure out their relationship on tech. They've also got to figure out their relationship when it comes to the Middle East. And we've had the US Treasury Secretary Scott Bessent warning that there's going to be unprecedented economic pressure from Washington on Tehran. China's kind of in the middle of it. One option, of course, would be sanctioning Chinese banks that finance Beijing's purchase of Iranian oil. How much of a tripwire is that for the summit as we look towards it? How much of Chinese energy security, we know that it runs through this, so how much could that impact the US-Beijing relationship if the US is pulling the Middle East in?
3: Well, I think so far Beijing has managed to cushion this the crisis in the Middle East far better than many of the developed economy. I think precisely because of its supply chain regarding renewable equipment, precisely because the amount of oil reserve that Beijing is having so far. Now, the issue in here is less about economy. It is more about politics. Is to what extent that China wants to get involved in the crisis in the Middle East. I think for now, Beijing's responses has been quite timid. So irrespective at whatever the request the Trump administration may able to make to Beijing, and Beijing may have to reassess this according to its own national interest, it may not really feel is really need to get involved as such at all. So I think for now, yes, Trump administration has been spoke quite a lot to asking Beijing in terms of step in. But I think for now, the responses will continue to be very timid. And also Beijing realized this is the chaos that the Trump administration has landed within itself. And hence, once your enemy make mistakes and you try not to disturb your enemy at the same time.
1: Wise words. Well, as we look at the potential options available to Bessent, at what point does the Middle East become an issue that derails the September summit? Can you point to where the red line is, that it's not just something that would complicate this summit, it would actually blow it out the water?
3: I do not necessarily consider the crisis and war in Iran would be the red line for Beijing in terms of potentially blow up the summit. But instead, I think it's the responses regarding Taiwan. And Xi Jinping and the Chinese will watch this very carefully, that what exactly the Trump administration want to do, and also what exactly the Trump administration is saying related to Taiwan. And I think that will be the clear red line to be drawn in terms of whether this September summit is going to take place and what are the key contents for that.
1: I thought this was a really interesting line. It's from Bloomberg Economics. Unless the president decides to prioritize addressing the Iran threat over all other issues, and namely China, it's unlikely any action they take is going to materially change Iran's calculus. Yuzhai, it was really great to talk to you this morning. Thank you so much for making time for us. That's the Senior Research Fellow for the Asia-Pacific Program at Chatham House. Yuzhai, thank you. Well, disappointing economic data, as I say, out of China today, reviving pressure on policymakers to act in support of growth. As we've seen, industrial output, consumption and investment all faring worse than expected. Let's go now to Rebecca Chung Wilkins in Singapore for analysis. Rebecca, China's economic troubles mounting. What are your key takeaways from these numbers?
4: That's absolutely right, Lizzie. I mean, pretty disappointing across the board. And a couple of numbers to really zoom in on here. The first, I think, industrial production. We were expecting a bit of a setback because of these really extreme weather disruptions that we've had, sort of typhoons, rainfall, the likes of which we haven't seen in these major manufacturing hubs in China for decades. That disrupted factory production. It disrupted functioning in ports. So we were expecting to see that pain kind of trickling through. And yet still, that was worse than expected. And again, the other key element here, retail figures coming in, you know, sort of somewhere close to 0.5% or so. Back in May, we saw that figure shrink for the first time since the pandemic. Since then, it sort of stabilized around sort of a lackluster number of 1%, 0.5% or 0.6, really still very disappointing for some. And it does underscore the challenge for policymakers now having to stimulate both this industrial production and that domestic demand. Worth quickly, I think, flicking to just a couple of other figures that are sometimes sort of slightly less looked upon. The first is that fixed asset investment number. That number, that rate is falling faster than anyone can really explain. We have yet to see economists provide a kind of really legitimate or kind of rationale for why that number is falling quite so fast. It's quite a puzzle. And the other is that unemployment number. Now, we had sort of stabilized around the sort of 5.5%. It ticked up a little bit. And the spokesperson did kind of hint at that is coming from more from sort of younger folks. So it's worth just now looking forward to that unemployment figure for youth that will be coming down the line. We have a record number of graduates entering the job market at the end of this summer. So another number that's worth kind of keeping an eye on and seeing whether we get back to that 20% figure. That was a number we had reached a few years ago, you remember, before they changed the method of calculating that figure. But anyway, yes, gives us that kind of forward-looking momentum now to see where this weakness is showing up elsewhere in the economy.
1: And Rebecca, we were discussing the Xi speech this morning, talking about maintaining that momentum unleashed in the Zhang era. What do these numbers that we've had out today mean more broadly for that continuation, for China's recovery efforts?
4: There's a big question over whether we see more stimulus, essentially. That's what it all, I think, ultimately boils down to. But as Yuzhai pointed out, there is this extraordinary tolerance for pain that President Xi has demonstrated and in some ways kind of reaffirms in the kind of very clear historic parallels that he drew in the speech this morning. There has been chatter about whether we are going to see this deja vu flashback moment to 2024 when we saw this really coordinated effect from all these different institutions around China to support and stimulate the market. We are in a very different situation now where I think, by and large, the consensus is we are not going to see that type of broad-scale stimulus, even with the figures at the level that they're at. And there are a couple of reasons for that. One is the fact that there is still more room to issue government debt to try and support that through infrastructure. And so there may not be so much inclination. The second is that exports still have stood up fairly well, given all of the external pressures. And so we don't see that same kind of urgency or motivating power yet. Saying that, if we do see any stimulus, the consideration is probably that it may come through in September. That is when we saw that last latest stimulus package from 2024 announced. We do tend to see these kind of stimulus packages and these announcements happening in the fall. all in China. So there will certainly be a sort of investor focus. But despite this shift in tone that we've seen, you just pointed out this as well, despite a slightly more positive shift in tone we've seen from policymakers, we still see them really falling short of actually taking many concrete measures. And economists sort of at this point saying that even if we see those, they will be sort of relatively measured and a sort of different style from what we saw a couple of years ago.
1: Okay, Rebecca, really appreciate your coverage. As always, be most Rebecca Chung Wilkins there. We're staying in Asia and turning back to the geopolitics. President Trump has told the Pentagon to, quote, substantially reduce joint military exercises with South Korea. It comes as the conflict in the Middle East has strained relations with some key US allies. So let's get more now with Bloomberg's Rosalind Matheson. Ros, why is President Trump scaling back these exercises with South Korea then?
5: Well, there's possibly a few reasons, and it might just be that someone mentioned this in passing and happened to say, by the way, these exercises are about to begin, and that got his attention. These quite sizable drills are about to begin. But he did mention a couple of things in his statement on social media. One was the North Korean leader, Kim Jong-un, and saying that he had a very good relationship with Kim and it would be an inappropriate signal to have these drills continue in their current form. And it's interesting because, of course, there hasn't been a lot of interaction, it seems, between the US and North Korea in this Trump administration. We had two summits, of course, between them in the prior administration, and then things really kind of fell apart between those two leaders. And there's no great sign there's a lot going on behind the scenes, but perhaps Donald Trump wants to re-up those conversations and restart a dialogue with North Korea, which is something that South Korea, in fact, China would also welcome. So perhaps there's that. He also did touch on the Iran question. He linked them a little bit, saying, of course, that South Korea was one of those countries that he said had declined to help the U.S. When it came to the U.S. and Israeli war in Iran. Of course, South Korea is one of those U.S. allies that quite clearly did not want to get pulled in militarily. So he's linking those things, as in, you didn't support us, so why should we expend all this military firepower on these large drills with you? And there's possibly even an economic imperative here, which is that the US and South Korea are engaged in these conversations around large-scale strategic investments by South Korea in the US. There are some reports that America is feeling those talks are going quite slowly and it wants to push South Korea along a bit. So perhaps there's a whole lot of reasons bundled into one.
1: And how worried do you think that other US allies in the region, in Asia, should be because of this? Do you think that it sets a precedent, perhaps, for other countries other than South Korea?
5: Well, certainly they're all watching it really closely. I mean, this does seem to have blindsided the South Koreans. Initially, earlier today, they were saying the drills are going as planned. Now they're saying, oh, we're having conversations about it. So clearly taken a bit by surprise there and no doubt anxious to avoid this blowing into something bigger, because for South Korea and others in the region, Japan, Taiwan, no doubt also watching this very closely, there's that broader sense of unease under the Trump administrations, both of them, about whether that ironclad commitment is really there. Can you count on the US militarily, if needed, to come to our aid? Is that still something we can presume will happen? And so is Donald Trump again, you know, letting that fray at the edges, those understandings? And so if you're Japan, if you're Taiwan and South Korea, obviously, you'll be watching very closely to see, is this just a late night musing by Donald Trump, or is it something more fundamental?
1: And indeed, European countries asking themselves the same question. Can we rely on the United States? Bloomberg's Rosalind Matheson, thank you very much for your analysis. Well, coming up on The Pulse, firefighters in Belgium battle to contain a record blaze near the German border. We'll get to the weather next. This is Bloomberg.

0: every weekday only on Bloomberg Television.
1: This is The Pulse. I'm Lizzie Burden in London. Now, checking in on Brent crude, which has been fluctuating after gaining 6% last week. Currently trading at $88.84 the barrel, up 0.4% on the day. But it follows the deadliest day of fighting in Lebanon in months and fresh attacks on vessels in the Strait of Hormuz. Talks to end the Iran war have all but stalled, and the United States is now threatening fresh economic measures against Iran. With me now to discuss the impact on the oil market is Bloomberg's Will Kennedy. So, Will, I've mentioned that Brent's under $90 a barrel. It feels like we're in a tight range here. And we have been reporting that part of that comes down to these covert Middle East oil flows. Is $100 a barrel, according to the people you speak to, kind of off the table now?
2: I wouldn't say it's off the table. As long as the Strait of Hormuz remains a zone of conflict, it's possible that the world ends up short of oil and that we do see significant pressure on prices. But what we've certainly seen this summer is that the market is currently coping to a large extent with what's going on in Hormuz, and that's happening in a couple of ways. It's happening because of these pipelines that bypass Hormuz, both through the UAE and Saudi Arabia, which we've been talking about for a number of months. We're also seeing an increasingly sophisticated and successful operation to shuttle oil out of the Persian Gulf on short-range tankers that load up inside the Gulf, turn off their transponders, stick close to Oman, get out, and then transfer their cargoes into ships in the Indian Ocean and sail to destinations around the world. And I think that traders are recalibrating just how much oil is involved there. The U.S. Energy Secretary Chris Wright said 9 million barrels a day at one point last week. That may be on the high side, but people think it's certainly running above 4 million barrels. So it's a long way from the 20 that we saw before the conflict, but it's very significant, and that's what's keeping prices under control, I think.
1: Okay, Will, thank you very much. That's Bloomberg's Will Kennedy with the latest on the oil markets. Now, turning to the weather, emergency services have been working to contain a major wildfire in eastern Belgium, which has already destroyed nearly 3,000 hectares of a nature reserve near the German border. Let's go to our chief Europe correspondent, Oliver Crook. He joins us now from Brussels. Ollie, we've reported on wildfires across Europe this summer. You've even been to the Rhine with the lower water levels. Just bring us the latest from this blaze.
3: Yeah, absolutely. In the season where it's really supposed to be a quiet news time for the Europeans, and certainly here in Brussels where the EU basically goes to sleep, it is now being revived by all of these stories of the effect on the climate that we're seeing really universally across Europe, and now really reaching Belgium, where you have the worst ever recorded in modern history wildfire still currently blazing in the east part of the country. It is moving in the direction of Germany. It has been mostly concentrated in a forest and a nature reserve there. You can see it on the map there on the eastern part, but again, steadily advancing towards Germany, has caused hundreds of people of having to evacuate in Belgium, some having to evacuate over in Germany. We've also got an update that the Germans have been sending their army in to help with the Belgians to put their efforts out to put this fire out. There's also some good news that we got a little bit of rain this morning in the region and across Belgium, which has been helpful, but the officials say not quite enough to quench the wildfires. And of course, it is something we're watching in Belgium, but Lizzie, we're watching it in the United Kingdom, as you've been watching very closely. We've been watching it across France, across Spain, across Greece, still very much an active conversation. It's a conversation that is not at all going away for Europeans every summer now.
1: And what is the latest on that other aspect of this, what the extreme heat means for water levels and nuclear plants, Ollie?
3: Yeah, absolutely. I mean, we were focusing last week on the Rhine and the effect it's having on shipping that's able to go basically from the North Sea all the way down to Switzerland. Today, we're focusing on the Danube, where Hungarian authorities have had to do a stopgap measure. They've effectively sunk two massive barges in the Danube in order to elevate the water level, because the water level is just so low that the nuclear reactors cannot get enough water to basically go onto the reactor in order to try to cool the reactors, and that is how they generate heat. This is something that is only going to be a sort of stop stopgap in the sort of interim. You still have also the Romanians. They've had to shut off their power generation. And Lizzie, this is really sort of significant for the Hungarians because this massive nuclear power plant, PAX, generates 40% of the nation's electricity. It's currently running at 25% capacity. So again, trying to scramble in all of these different ways to try to find backups in different ways for climate adaptation. And of course, still a very active debate here in Brussels about the climate change and how they're going to deal with the energy supply and not burning fossil fuels, but more and more, Lizzie, a focus on adaptation and just dealing with the consequences that we can basically no longer avoid across the European continent.
1: Okay, Bloomberg's Oliver Crook, thank you so much for the latest there on the climate that we are seeing across the European continent and indeed around the world. Well, let's just check in on the futures picture as we head towards the Wall Street Open, shall we? S&P E-minis up 0.1%, Nasdaq futures up 0.5%. So following on from the gains that we've already been seeing in the European cash session, the Stock 600 up 0.1%, and indeed building on what we'd already seen in the Asian session, the MSCI Asia Pacific Index up 0.3%, despite Korea being on holiday, tech driving the gains. The Hang Seng Tech Index up 1.6%. Well, up next, Bloomberg Brief. That does it for The Pulse. This is Bloomberg.

0: is Bloomberg.
1: It's 5:30 a.m. in New York City, 10:30 a.m. in London. Good morning, I'm Bonnie Quinn with your Bloomberg Brief. Let's get you set up for the day. Pressure mounting in the Middle East. Israel attacks Lebanon as the U.S. readies new economic measures against Iran.

0: military shipyard. This is Bloomberg. Things are looking reasonable right now for the equity markets.
1: The boom is here. The boom is likely to sustain, but so is all the gloom.
2: There's a lot of volatility under the surface.
3: We're a bit more cautious coming into September.
4: We do see the possibility going into the rest of the year and into next year that these markets will continue to broaden.
5: This is Bloomberg Surveillance with Jonathan Farrow, Lisa Abramowitz, and Anne-Marie Hordern.
6: Live from New York City this morning. Good morning, good morning. For our audience worldwide, Bloomberg Surveillance starts right now. Coming into Monday, just short of record highs. Tech stocks pushing higher, building on three straight weeks of gains as Anthropic is telling investors revenue surged to $11.5 billion in 2Q. And the hyperscalers are continuing to finance mega spending plans. Alphabet looking to tap the debt market once again.
0: No matter where you look, because Anthropic is telling investors this, of course, before they IPO, likely this fall. And then Alphabet once again, tapping the debt market. Doesn't matter where you look, whether it's equity market, debt market, hyperscalers are going out there and having to raise more capital.
6: Still trying to tally this up in real time. $25 billion issued this month. $20 billion deal earlier this year. You've had offerings across multiple currencies, and I'm only talking about Alphabet, and it also includes an $85 billion equity capital raise in the mix. They are determined to spend and looking to tap every single pocket of liquidity available to them across every single currency, it seems, around the world.
0: Yes, Australia's new for their portfolio, but they went through Swiss franc, euros, U.S. dollar. For Australia, though, this is actually very big. For Alphabet, a little bit less so big than some of those other big projects they went through and other big offerings. But once again, and we are in middle of August, they already did this just a few weeks ago. So you can see that insatiable demand.
6: That effort, and it's a major effort supporting this equity market. Tech stocks bouncing again this morning. Equity futures higher across the board. If you check out the bond market, yields look like this morning. Twos, tens, and thirties. Last week was really busy on the data front. CPI, retail sales. This week a bit quieter. Twos around 4.15. Rate hike bets trimmed. CPI in line with expectations. PPI soft. Retail sales soft. Payroll soft. The doves are probably feeling better about the situation going into September than they were about a month ago.
0: They have the data to back their argument now. Will we likely see potentially still three dissenters when you have Beth Hammack once again coming out last week, even amidst all that softer data, saying, I think now is the time to act? Yes, but right now the data's on the dove side, and Kevin Warsh, potentially, if he is an individual that wants to stay on hold, the data and the doves potentially will help him in September.
6: That's the story for the front end of the curve. The story for the longer end of the curve gets interesting this week. Fed minutes in the mix, of course. Also, a 20-year bond offering. Bit of an orphan across the yield curve. Left out in a lot of ways. It's going to be a story later this week. I want to turn to commodities and look at crude. WTI around 83. Brent crude around 89. Crude this morning higher by, let's call it, around 1% on those two contracts we're looking at this morning. Hits to Lebanon from Israel. 1, 2. The U.S. looking to ramp up economic pressure. 3. None of this is conducive to diplomacy right now. And then this story drops from the Journal, indicating the Iranians weren't preparing for talks. They were preparing for a bigger fight.
0: Yeah, that Journal story is really one that's starting to ignite some of the concerns and rhetoric in the region. Arab intelligence officials have picked up evidence, including communications between Iran and militia allies in countries such as Yemen and Iraq, of a strategic shift inside the country of hardline leadership. They're preparing to go after the United States. And it's so interesting, the story dropped when today marks the 60 days, so the end of the Memorandum of Understanding, and we have not made progress when it comes to officially reopening the Strait of Hormuz and, of course, the peace negotiations.
6: There has been next to no understanding over the last 60 days, let's put it that way. Crude this morning, still close to 90, Brent at 89.50. Coming up this hour, we'll catch up with Laurie Calvasina of RBC as tech drives stocks to a three-week winning run. Sonia Martin of DZ Bank as Japanese bond yields hit a 30-year high, and Neil Dutta of RenMac as Fed rate hike bets continue to ease. We begin this hour with stocks holding close to all-time highs, looking to build on three straight weeks of gains. Laurie Calvasina of RBC maintaining her rolling S&P target of 81.50, writing, we continue to think of our forecast as higher but not heroic and reflective of the idea that stocks can move higher, though the path is unlikely to be linear. Laurie joins us now for more. Laurie, good morning. Good to see you.
7: Good morning.
6: That's quite limited upside on the S&P compared to where we are right now. What gives?
7: Well, so look, we update the target once a month, and we last did this at the end of July, so we we've obviously had a big move this month. And so we would tell you to go back and look at the end of July when we froze the models. It was actually about an 11.4% return over the next 12 months, which is basically in line with trend. And I would say, you know, as we go through the five models, our cross-asset model has been very constructive, you know, looking for plus 8,300. When we look at the AAII sentiment model, that's also been arguing for like a 10% plus gain. Our GDP model is interesting because back at the beginning of the year, consensus was looking for like 1 to 2% GDP early next year. And now what we're seeing in those 2027 forecasts is numbers a bit above 2%. Our economists have also moved to slightly above 2%. And that's all also consistent with a 10% plus gain. But we have cautioned people that those upgrades to GDP forecasts came as the war was turning more optimistic in terms of outcome. And that, you know, could potentially be at risk of maybe settling back down into a slightly lower range if we had significant war setbacks. So it's something we've got to watch, but we're not seeing any change in the data yet.
6: Anne-Marie, no doubt we'll turn to the war in just a moment. Let's just build on the outlook here and where sentiment is at the moment. Yours is a 12-month rolling target. Yep. Let's just stick to the year-end stuff from the other strategists at the moment. The average is about 78.50 on the S&P 500. Yep. That doesn't scream exuberance on the strategy side of things right now. Like, look through the numbers on the earnings side. 20% earnings growth expected.
7: Yeah.
6: We get something closer to 30. That's a major earnings boom. And yet still quite a limited outlook on Wall Street. What explains that?
7: So what we've seen in our modeling is that there's a sliding scale between the pressure on the maybe settling back down into a slightly lower range if we had significant war setbacks. So it's something we've got to watch, but we're not seeing any change in the data yet.
6: Anne-Marie, no doubt we'll turn to the war in just a moment. Let's just build on the outlook here and where sentiment is at the moment. Yours is a 12-month rolling target.
7: Yep.
6: Let's just stick to the year-end stuff from the other strategists at the moment. The average is about 78.50 on the S&P 500. Yep. That doesn't scream exuberance on the strategy side of things right now. Like, look through the numbers on the earnings side. 20% earnings growth expected.
7: Yeah.
6: We get something closer to 30. That's a major earnings boom. And yet still quite a limited outlook on Wall Street. What explains that?
7: So what we've seen in our modeling is that there's a sliding scale between the pressure on the PE and the strength in the earnings. And so we've actually got, you know, we're modeling to the middle of next year. We've actually gone ahead and haircut consensus EPS growth by 10%. And then you've got very, very bullish numbers, but we've said, fine, you know, if you're worried, let's just take some off the top, kind of consistent with what we normally see. But what we're really seeing is that if you look at kind of an elevated inflation rate, if you bake that in, if you bake in a couple of hikes, if you bake in 10-year yields of, say, 4.75, you get some decent PE contraction, which can borrow against, you know, or kind of offset some of that earnings strength. And that's really, you know, I would say what investors are struggling with. The macro crowd, you know, is really in a tizzy over the interest rate environment, right? Less so this week than they were a week or two ago, but still feeling pretty unsettled. Bottom-up equity people are like, yeah, we're watching that. It's like number five on the list of things we're worried about because the earnings are so great. But the reality is you have very complex cross currents, strong earnings tailwinds, but you've also got these headwinds on the interest rate and inflation side.
8: You mentioned one of those complexities being the war. Today is technically supposed to be the 60-day mark, memorandum of understanding. To Jonathan's point, there's been very little understanding. Are clients still asking about this?
7: So it comes up less, to be honest, than you would think. And I do think there's been some desensitization. But I also think, you know, I joked once many years ago that macro people, we can worry about whatever big pictures we want, but the bottom-up equity people don't pay attention unless their companies are talking about it. And so when we go and look at what companies are saying on earnings calls, you know, I think I went on a rant about this like a couple of weeks ago, but like the first half of reporting season, the companies just were not talking about the war either. And I said, look, you know, you've got, and we put this in our weekly, I don't know if anybody paid attention, but we said, you know, we need guidance from corporate America on how things are going with hedges, how things are going with inventories, because last reporting season, they all said they had at least a couple quarters, you know, to kind of work through. And we said, well, you know, and they also were saying, by the way, they thought the war would go, you know, through the summer or 2Q. And we said, well, 2Q, you know, has passed. Summer is here. Where are we now? I would say the commentary that we've started to see come out the last couple weeks is more and kind of looks, you know, at the idea that maybe some of those inventories or hedges are working off, but others are still in place. So, you know, it feels like we've got less wiggle room, but we've still got some.
6: So this week we'll hear from Home Depot. We'll hear from Target. We'll hear from Walmart as well. You'll hear from those names across Tuesday, Wednesday, and Thursday. Retail sales was really, really soft. How do you expect these companies to guide around the consumer into year end?
7: So look, I think the commentary we've been continuing to hear is value seeking behavior, you know, sort of the pressures from the low end creeping up to the middle end. I think largely what we've seen so far from companies has been consistent with this narrative that we've gotten, you know, kind of over the last few quarters, but there were some cracks, right? And if I look at the travel companies, I've been reading those on the team. We split everything up. And, you know, what we've seen is maybe some inconsistent discussions in terms of how resilient that consumer is. So that was one crack we started to notice. And then we had a big restaurant a couple weeks ago say they had actually seen some slowing. So, you know, we're going to have to see what we get. But I would say that the kind of theme of resiliency, I think that's going to be a hard one to break, even as companies are acknowledging, you know, maybe some cracks.
6: Do you
7: happening.
6: Think we could continue on two slightly different tracks where we've got this massive corporate earnings boom on one track and then this moderating economic macro backdrop on another?
7: If you look back to 2015, 2016, right, we had the industrial energy recession and the consumer was very strong. So you kind of had two tracks. And I would say we're seeing more and more of that over the past, you know, kind of decade or two, where things are not necessarily syncing up across the board. 2022 and 2023, 2022, we had a tech earnings recession. You know, we had weakness in the rest of the market the following year. So the idea that things can get on different paths isn't that actually unusual for the last decade.
8: A few weeks ago, people were once again talking about maybe Sell America's coming back. Are you still very committed to the United States?
7: So, you know, we had seen basically, if you look at U.S., non-U.S., forward PE, like global developed markets within that context, back at the beginning of February, U.S., or end of February when the war broke out, U.S. got cheap. And so you had kind of a buy the USA trade. And we've seen that flip back and forth a couple times. We're basically back to the five-year average. We don't look expensive in the U.S. yet. I do think we still have that war resiliency narrative. I think the AI trade is back in vogue. And when growth outperforms, you tend to see the U.S. outperform. So I would say things are not as screaming a buy as they were, say, 4 to 6 weeks ago for the U.S. versus non-U.S. But I don't see any impediments right now.
6: The IPO calendar is going to reopen after we get through a sleepy few weeks of August. Let's hope they're sleepy into month end. Could hear from Anthropic. Could see OpenAI later this year. Maybe that bleeds into 27. But there's a big wall of issuance on the horizon. It's not just debt, it's equity too. How are you thinking about those dynamics?
7: So I honestly try to stay out of the IPO conversation.
6: Why is that?
7: Because I'm an equity strategist and like I don't like to talk about deals.
6: Does the supply not matter to you?
7: No, it's not that it doesn't matter. It's just that I tend to think about sentiment issues in that regard. And we have probably like 5 or 6 different sentiment indicators we watch. So we're never going to just pay attention to just one. But what I would say is across the board, I don't see signs of froth. And I also am really trying to stay focused this year on the earnings dynamics. And when we look at an AI basket versus the rest of the market, not even, you know, baking into some of these big companies that may be on the horizon, we just still see a lot more strength in the AI story than we see in the rest of the market.
6: Earnings have been absolutely phenomenal. Laurie, it's good to see you.
7: Good to see you too.
6: Thank you. Laurie Cavasina there of RBC. Equity's doing better on the tech side. NASDAQ futures higher. S&P 500 futures up as well. You can see on the screen, NASDAQ futures higher by 0.5%. Let's give you an update on news worldwide this morning with your Bloomberg Brief. Vonnie Quinn has more. Hey, Vonnie.
9: Good morning, John. Israeli strikes on Lebanon, killing 11 people, including a senior Hezbollah commander. The fighting threatens a U.S. brokered ceasefire and may complicate deadlocked U.S.-Iran negotiations as their ceasefire expires today. Anthropic's second quarter revenue jumped at least 14-fold versus the same period a year ago. The company reported a preliminary revenue figure of more than $11.5 billion. Anthropic is meeting with investors ahead of its potential mega IPO. JP Morgan CEO Jamie Dimon warning UK Chancellor of the Exchequer John Healey against higher taxes on banks. Sources telling us here at Bloomberg, Healey plans to speak with more banking execs in the coming days. This ahead of the government's October budget. And that is your Bloomberg Brief, John.
6: Hey, Vonnie, thank you. More from Vonnie in about 30 minutes' time. I'm next on the program questioning alliances.
10: We want them to come and help us with the straight countries that we've helped for many, many years.
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6: Up next, we'll catch up with Stephen Cook of the Council on Foreign Relations, live from New York City this morning. Good morning.

0: significant chaos in the region, to the point where the Iranians are trying to bring American partners to their knees and force them to capitulate rather than the capitulation of the Iranians.
1: Stephen, it's good to see you. Even though we're making no seemingly no progress at all. Stephen Cook there, the Council on Foreign Relations. It's that line in the Wall Street Journal piece that the Iranians are preparing for a bigger fight. What is that bigger fight? Is the next phase of military action different to the kind of action we've seen since the end of February?
2: Do they continue to go after vessels in the Strait of Hormuz? I imagine yes, given that is the big choke point that they know also is very challenging for this administration to keep having that close. And on top of that, what does it mean for U.S. military personnel in the region in places like Kuwait, UAE, and Saudi Arabia?
1: Who have been on standby for a long, yes, long time. 89 on Brent, 83 on WTI. Up next, we'll talk about fixed income. Sonia Martin of DZ Bank. As the BOJ rate hike bets push, Japan's 10-year bond yield to 30-year highs. That conversation just around the corner.

3-week winning streak on the S&P 500, the longest run, the longest weekly stretch going back to May on the S&P. Coming into Monday, just south of all-time highs. Equity futures up by 0.2 on the S&P. On the Nasdaq, higher by 0.6. The Nasdaq putting together a solid run, up around 7% over the last 3 weeks or so. In the bond market, twos, tens and thirties. Twos retreating back to about 4.15. We're down another 2 basis points this morning, supported by softer payrolls, softer PPI, softer retail sales. That's helping out the 2-year, but the 10

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1: Check out crude this morning. Check it out over the last week. Last week, Brent up by about 6%. Crude, one down day in the last nine sessions. Brent crude this morning, $89 and up by 0.7%. The Treasury Secretary has been ramping up the pressure over the last week, talking about an increased economic pressure campaign. ADNOC reporting that Turkish ships were attacked just last week as well. You've got the Israeli strike in Lebanon, which is problematic for diplomacy. And then these comments this morning from the president just moments ago.
2: Yeah, two things we learned from this. The president says a back channel exists with Revolutionary Guard officials, and he's in no hurry. He also is warning that if Oman gets in the way, he's going to bomb them. And we know that Oman and Iran have for weeks, we should have already been seeing this. People were excited about this. But for weeks, they've been talking about some sort of understanding to reopen the Strait of Hormuz, and it hasn't materialized.
1: Tyler Kendall standing by in Washington, D.C. We can cross over to Tyler right now. Tyler, on the one side, you've got the back channel with the Iranians, which I guess is bearish for crude. And then on the other side, you've got the threat of escalation on Oman and threatening to bomb them. And Tyler, just frame the current situation for us on the day when the MOU between Iran and the U.S. expires.
3: Well, John, this is a significant threat for President Trump when it comes to Oman, saying that the U.S. would be willing to bomb them if they, quote, get in the way, in his words. Keep in mind, though, this comes on the heels of this weekend when we heard confirmation from Iran and Oman that they have established what's being called shipping maps that would help to guide ships through the Strait of Hormuz. The context to that being that Iran had been growing increasingly frustrated with ships using the U.S. coordinated route that would hug the coast of Oman and get them further away from the coast of Iran. There had been talk about maybe ships using that middle passage, as it's known, but concerns also there about whether or not there are still mines that have been laid in that route. I will say that frustration with Oman has been building in this administration at this point for months. Back in June, before I headed to the G7 summit, a senior administration official who briefed us ahead of the trip said that the U.S. was frustrated between talks with Iran and Oman, instead touting partnerships with other regional allies like Saudi Arabia, Qatar, and the UAE being more palatable partners for the U.S. to work with. John, we'll have to see where it goes from here, because as you and Amri are outlining, at the moment there seems to be risk for escalation as the conflict continues to broaden, with Israel conducting those strikes in Lebanon over the weekend, it says was in retaliation for attack by Hezbollah.
1: Tana, thank you. Stay close, of course. Looking for more breaking news throughout this morning. Ed Mills of Raymond James joins us now for more. Ed, welcome to the program. There was a school of thought, we've talked about it many times, that by the time you got to September, this was over. You needed to refocus minds in Washington on a midterm. Doesn't feel that way, Ed, as we close out.
4: No,
1: August.
4: Absolutely not, John. I was struck. I spent last week at a Raymond James Energy Conference where we had top energy kind of management teams. We had a lot of geopolitical individuals. We had a lot of investors. And I think the universal view there is this is going to go on for a really long time, that there is no real resolution. And one of the big debates is, when does Trump declare, quote unquote, victory and move on, that the Iranians are not really interested in negotiating something that gets this done before the midterm elections. What I have been warning clients at Raymond James is, after the midterm elections, I think that this has a really high risk of escalation, because what is the thing that holds Trump back at that point? But I'm getting more and more questions from investors. Well, do we actually have to wait until after the midterms before we see a significant escalation? Or is it going to happen regardless of the election calendar here, John?
2: Well, don't you think the Iranians want to have a more kinetic fight with the United States ahead of the midterm elections as opposed to after? I mean, they have been upset with Trump since Qasem Soleimani in the first administration.
4: Yeah, Anne-Marie, I think that there is a kind of a push-pull thought here, is that do the Iranians get the best deal in the lead up to the midterm elections and they're kind of holding out for something? Or are they trying to extract as much political pain for President Trump? And I don't think we truly have an answer to that. To me, I just look at how far apart both sides are in terms of, you know, what the Trump administration is trying to achieve, what the Iranians are willing to do, these reports that, you know, Iran is going to, you know, look at any type of ceasefire as a way of building up additional capacity. So where we've seen so many clients feel as if this was going to be short term, we've said it's not, thinking that this is going to be limited around the midterms. It's not. It's going to get resolved sooner rather than later. It's not. I think we are in this loop of where we have bombing, ceasefire, negotiations, negotiations break down, and a resumption of bombing. And as long as there's those off ramps, and this is what President Trump's talking about, oh, there's back channels, the market kind of looks through this. So it's really a question of what needs to change for there to be a significant market event here. And it would need to have significant escalation without that off-ramp.
2: Ed, you mentioned your first answer that at what point are you looking at that Trump could just declare victory? Because the midterm elections just declare victory and wash his hands with this conflict. But can he do that if the Strait of Hormuz is closed?
4: No, and I think that's the biggest issue here. And I do think that all these other issues, the Iranian nuclear program, the ballistic missile program, proxy groups, all of that's really hard to verify. But traffic through the strait, that's the most verifiable point, and that's why there's so much focus on it. I do also hear from a lot of these energy companies, there is so much effort to deprioritize the strait, but that's going to take some time. So does Trump start talking about all these other efforts and how the strait is no longer as important as Iran wants it to be? That might be the only off-ramp in that scenario, Anne-Marie.
2: How much is this going to play in the midterm elections? Because we have seen in some recent polling that his numbers are suffering even amongst Republican voters.
4: Yeah, anything that escalates from here obviously is another drag on Republicans. One of the big debates is the Senate. Does the support for the president have to drop from here? Something we've looked at a lot at here at Raymond James is how much can a candidate of a president's party outperform? The best midterm outperformance we've ever seen was in 2022 with Democrats under Joe Biden, where they outperformed almost 11 percentage points. So if Trump is in the mid to high 30s, Republican candidates, if they outperform him by that percentage point, they win. If his approval rating drops to the mid to low 30s, that's a flashing warning sign, and that's where you would get a Democratic Senate out of these midterm elections.
5: Ed, just going back to the midterms under Biden, we all remember the runway into that, and it felt like things were really going to go against him quite aggressively. Because of the cost of living crisis, we were talking about high inflation, what was happening with energy, and they were really trying to work hard to do something about it. Didn't succeed much. At this time around, because we got that wrong, they didn't get battered at the polls in the way we expected. This time around, are you thinking about things the same way, potentially, that maybe people are getting things wrong about what's going to move the dial in November?
4: Yeah, I mean, one of the things that we've looked at, John, and why we've continued at Raymond James to give Republicans the more likely chance of retaining the Senate is that, has our politics changed that certain states just vote for certain candidates? Republican states vote for Republicans. Democratic states vote for Democrats. And when we look at kind of how these states that are competitive voted in the presidential election in 2024, you would need two-thirds of those states in the competitive seats to switch over and vote for Democrats. That's never happened before. You know, usually about 20 to 30% of states are willing to switch their performance. And then if you look at states that voted by a president,

0: there is a negative environment for Republicans or for President Trump, that is going to create a blue wave. We need to be very cautious against that.
1: Did I just get sucked into having a conversation about the midterms?
2: Yep.
1: I think I did.
2: You could have asked about something else.
1: Yeah, I know.
2: There's other things that focus on. See?
1: I'm trying to avoid it.
2: Just exciting, isn't it?
1: I don't think it is. Got drawn
2: in.
1: Ed Mills of Raymond James. Ed, thank you, buddy. Appreciate it. Up next, CJ Muse of Cantor Fitzgerald saying all in on NVIDIA ahead of next week's earnings report. From New York City this morning, good morning. You're watching Bloomberg TV.

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1: Equities firm by a tenth of 1% this morning on the S&P 500, on the Nasdaq up by 0.5, adding to a three-week winning streak on the S&P and the Nasdaq, the longest stretch we've seen going back to May. I mentioned it earlier this morning, the Nasdaq over the last 3 weeks higher by 7%. So many people looking at situational awareness and the issues they went through a few weeks ago as a so-called clearing event for this market, for people to reposition and get back into the tech story. The tech story again this morning.

0: Thursday at 2 p.m. Eastern, only on Bloomberg.
1: Tech stocks looking good this morning. Reportedly, Anthropic revenue numbers for 2Q fantastic, up 14-fold in the last year or so, $11.5 billion for the second quarter, according to our reporting here at Bloomberg. That's supporting the Nasdaq trade this morning, up a third, just up on a margin, building on 3 weeks against all-time highs coming into Monday, just short of them on the S&P, just short of them by a few tenths of 1%. In the bond market, twos, tens and thirties shaping up as follows. Yields at the front end of the curve, twos around 4.17, still pinned in around 4.20 at the moment. It's just the longer end of the curve. Just can't get away from 4.70 on tens. 5.30 on 30s. Following more issuance last week, more still to come this week. 20-year bond auction a few days away.
2: And the auction is going to be interesting because last week's auction, yes, it was decent in terms of the 30-year, but it was the highest yield going back to 2021. And if you're the Treasury Secretary right now or Fed and you see 4.7 on a 10-year yield, you would like it to be closer to 4% than 5%. And what did we hear from Stephen Major? He used the word twitchy. The president used the word yippee. This is what they are focused on.
1: I just saw Canadian inflation coming a bit hotter than expected as well. You're seeing this theme worldwide. Rate hiking cycles beyond the US. Neil Dutta wrote to me following our conversation we had with him a little bit earlier this morning, and he talked about what he's seeing worldwide. You've got other economies hiking interest rates, even though their economies are not as strong as what we see here in the United States, making the case, I think, for the hawks at least right now, that there is space to hike if we need to retain, regain some credibility on inflation.
2: Right, but is the evidence enough for some of the doves in the committee to cross the line in September?
1: That I don't know, and you ask an important question.
2: Likely not. That's why Goldman Sachs also thinks they're going to be on hold. They put out a note this weekend that the data is just for the doves, is really on their side. And then if they don't hike in September, I think the bar is incredibly high to go just a few days before an election.
1: You know, when it comes to the bond market, I actually find the monetary policy piece of this the least interesting part.
2: You think the Treasury?
1: I think the Treasury and everything else that's happening, the big picture backdrop, and you've got to really take a step back. You think about the anchors that have really held down bond yields. Central banks have been a part of that, big part of that, over the last several decades.

0: military shipyard. This is Bloomberg. Another summer Monday, stocks trading near all-time highs, 30 minutes until the start of cash trading. I'm Danny Berger. Bloomberg Open Interest starts right now. Coming up, AI stocks back in the driver's seat as Anthropic's growth fuels optimism. The AI debt binge goes global with Alphabet eyeing billions in its first Australian bond sale. And President Trump threatens Oman, pressuring South Korea as Iran war strains alliances. Let's look at some of the stocks that are moving higher this morning. It has been AI that's been revolved both last week and this. Tech stocks starting to surge to start the week. SanDisk up 3.5%, Micron, Marvell, all of them are doing pretty well. So revenues at OpenAI and Anthropic are both adding to new evidence that massive AI investments are starting to pay off. Anthropic with a revenue 14 times higher. The AI boost comes as the S&P 500 sits near record highs following three straight weeks of gains. We are just 0.2% off of all-time highs. So on that Anthropic news, they've reported that revenue jumped 14-fold in the second quarter. It took in more than $11 billion last quarter. And that also follows our own reporting that OpenAI has an annual revenue run rate of $40 billion. Let's dig into this further with Bloomberg Tech's Ed Ludlow. Ed, just contextualize for us that 14-fold growth in revenue.
1: Yeah, the same period a year ago, Anthropic had real revenues of almost $800 million. Now those prelim but real revenues, $11.5 billion. And it's important to note, this is data that's based in documents that Bloomberg's seen, but those are documents being presented to prospective investors in the weeks and months ahead of what we think will be an IPO in the fall. Right. That's quite important context. So another data point is that in the same period, they had a positive adjusted operating income. And a lot of people, especially if you look at some of the market reaction this morning, those single names that might be moving to the upside because of this, kind of validates the AI trade, but also the idea that these leading players won't infinitely be loss making. You also mentioned OpenAI. So the reporting is OpenAI has a revenue run rate of $40 billion. We're saying Anthropic hit $47 billion annual revenue run rate in May. But those are not necessarily calculated the same. So with a slight grain of salt on that. In other words, kind of full steam ahead, at least in Anthropic's case for an IPO.
0: We also have more news over the weekend on NVIDIA spending. $21 billion SpaceX stake, we know they have. $30 billion yeah. in Intel. Also follows the news from last week of this new high watermark of $500 billion of capital between NVIDIA and some of Wall Street to finance various chip purchases. Ed, this narrative of NVIDIA kind of becoming the central bank of AI tech, just how much is that taking hold? How much of this ecosystem is hinging on NVIDIA providing cheaper financing?
1: Well, NVIDIA is certainly influential in capital markets generally, right? What we learned in the regulatory filings is that in an investment that NVIDIA had initially made in XAI, which was a $2 billion equity investment, is now $21 billion, in part because of the process of SpaceX acquiring XAI and then going public. And the Intel stake has grown, as everyone else has, since that period of time where both the U.S. government and NVIDIA came to take equity stakes. On the circular financing question, you know, what NVIDIA would say about the $500 billion agreement with those six Wall Street firms is that it is third-party capital. We don't even know where the capital is coming from, right? I think, you know, there's a sense that it will be the pension funds and it will be those institutions that have an appetite for debt in particular, because the proposed structure is those Wall Street firms go and find the money, but you set up an SPV or some kind of entity that borrows, buys the GPUs are collateral, and then they get leased out to an NVIDIA customer. I wrote about it today in my newsletter, shameless plug, I know, but I'm really interested if you are, you know, in the debt markets, how you feel about that structure. And if you believe that there is a degree of separation from NVIDIA that would not make this circular financing.
0: All right, Ed, thank you very much. Bloomberg Tech's Ed Ludlow there. Let's talk about the debt markets. Alphabet, the latest company looking to raise debt to fuel AI spending. It's looking to raise $3.6 billion specifically in what would be the biggest ever sale, or its first ever sale, rather, in Australia. Joining us now is Bloomberg Intelligence Tech credit analyst Robert Schiffman. Robert, can we first, before we get to the kangaroo bonds, pick up on that point that Ed left off on, of the ability to get funding in this bond market and the off-balance sheet borrowing that's happening, how much of that speaks to something that's not circular financing concerns, that's happening among the private credit players, that there's enough sort of in this ecosystem that it's not concentrated?
2: Sure. You know, Ed is talking about points of validation for AI. And all we keep seeing, I think, are bullish data points of explicit success. Now, AI is starting to be monetized and monetized in size. Yet all we want to talk about in general is about how bad things are, how it's a house of cards, circular financing, how this is a setup for collapse. And I believe it's absolutely the opposite. The way that these hyperscaler CEOs are talking about demand exceeding supply, we continue to see that in the bond markets. It's in all different forms, whether it's public, private, on balance sheet, off balance sheet. The real question is simply, is there enough capital around the globe to build what these CEOs see as their vision? And my answer is yes. And the bond markets are proving that in size.
0: There's enough capital in the world, but how much of it needs to be coming from different sources than just public bond markets, just given the insatiable appetite of these hyperscalers and how much they want to spend?
2: Well, we're seeing it from a wide variety of sources right now, just in the unsecured markets alone. If you look at what Alphabet has done, they've borrowed a little over $75 billion of bonds, but that comes from the U.S. It comes from Swiss francs, C dollars, euros, British pounds, and now these Aussie kangaroo bonds. I just think there's a lot of money chasing after the potential growth that we see. And the real question, again, is are you going to see that growth? The answer is yes. Now, when you add on top of those unsecured deals, these SPVs that we're seeing, when we're seeing true third-party money, like the largest private equity and credit shops in the world are now raising $500 billion. I actually think that's a little bit of a spit in the bucket. We're going to probably see those numbers triple. And where is that money coming from? It's exactly what Ed said. It's pension funds. It's insurance companies that have long-dated liabilities. And now they want to put those assets to work. And they're getting real yields now to take the risk of primarily AA names that really don't have that much risk.
0: Is that money, though, getting sucked out of other parts of this market, be it treasury or other parts of the corporate credit market? Is all of that money getting crowded out by the need of the AI spending?
2: Well, not really. I mean, if you look, first of all, in the equity markets, right? Alphabet is also in the process of raising $85 billion of equity. SpaceX obviously did. Anthropic is going to come. OpenAI is going to come. We've already seen names like Oracle issue equity. You're going to see more of that, I think. What's happened to most of those stocks? They've been a little bit roller coaster rides, but overall, they're up, and they're up in size. So I think there's a lot of capital coming from the equity side. When you think about it from other pools, I think there's a variety of these other pools that continue to exist as well. And we're going to continue to create very creative ways of both borrowing and capital raising from equity and credit sides.
0: Well, I guess part of my question is also, does it disrupt wider financial markets? An argument could be made that last week, treasury yields went higher despite the fact we had softer CPI. And maybe the reason they're going higher is because the market needs to absorb the supply coming from hyperscalers.
2: Yeah, I think that reads great in an article, but in reality, it's not so much the truth. I mean, we've seen trillion-dollar plus high-grade bond issuance year after year after year. So incrementally, and maybe we're a little bit higher than we were last year, you know, 25% higher, and a big chunk of that is in hyperscaler, so we're getting such enormous publicity. But the reality is banks raise $600-700 million a year, and nobody says anything about it because the credit quality is there and the cash flows are there. You know, do people sell treasuries when they buy corporate bonds? Yes, a big chunk of real money players do that. But is that what's overall affecting treasury rates? I think if you have Ira Jersey on here, I don't think he's saying that treasuries are where they are because of corporate bonds. They're there because of other inflationary pressures and lots of other big macro things that are going around the globe. So if you want to blame everything on AI, go ahead. But I don't think that's why where rates are there, where they are.
0: A welcome dose of reality, Rob. Thank you so much for joining this morning. Great to see you. Robert Schiffman of Bloomberg Intelligence. Let's get another dose of reality. Turning now to the Middle East, President Trump told Fox News that he would bomb Oman if it gets in the way of the U.S. blockade in the Strait of Hormuz. Let's get the latest from Bloomberg Washington correspondent Tyler Kendall. Tyler, what seems to have brought this about?
3: Well, Danny, at this point, this is considered a major escalation in terms of the president's threats. The context here is that we did hear from Iranian state media earlier today reporting that Iran remains in, quote, intensive discussions with Oman when it comes to the Strait of Hormuz. Over the weekend, we got confirmation that the two countries have established what's being called a shipping map for traffic to move through the waterway. Though no agreement has been finalized, the U.S. is not a party to these talks, and Iran has made very clear that any such agreement does not equate to a full reopening of the strait, as the prospects for a reopening of the strait continue to dwindle at this point. We are seeing an uptick when it comes to commercial shippers using that so-called shuttling tactic, where ships are trafficking through the strait with their transponders off and waiting to then transfer their cargo to ships that are waiting on the other side. But I bring this up because, Danny, new satellite imagery that has been analyzed by Bloomberg News appears to show the first such transfer of LNG, which is different than oil because there's different considerations that these shippers have to take into account here when it comes to the temperature of the cargo. So this would be a pretty significant move if these shippers are starting to use the shuttling tactic for LNG, and just goes to show really the desperation at this point to get cargo out.
0: To that point on tactics that the U.S. is using and its desire to have others help in this fight, the president announcing over the weekend that it would be reducing U.S. and South Korea drills. Tyler, what are the details on that?
3: Well, we got this announcement from President Trump that he has instructed the military to substantially reduce these joint military drills with South Korea. But importantly, we should say it is our understanding that the drills are continuing. We did hear from South Korea earlier today that said they were continuing as planned. But then we got this updated statement saying that they are going to work in coordination with Washington on what it's really going to look like going forward. I was just speaking to one of our analysts about this. The backdrop here is that the majority of these military drills are conducted with South Korean troops, not with U.S. troops. But importantly, the president listed an array of reasons why he decided to put out this announcement, one being his dismay with South Korea when it comes to the conflict in Iran. We do know that South Korea has been part of that conversation about a potential maritime coalition, but like most allies, has signaled that it doesn't want to deploy assets until there is more stability in the region. The president also said that he was making this decision over, in part, concerns around costs, as well as his own relationship with the North Korean leader. But Danny, I'll also point out, we have some reporting that the U.S. is unhappy with the pace of South Korean strategic investments in the U.S., and that could have also contributed here.
0: Tyler, thank you very much for your reporting this morning. That's Bloomberg's Tyler Kendall in Washington. Let's get a check on your markets this morning. 20 minutes to go until the start of your trading day. Unchanged broadly for the S&P. We only need to gain less than 0.2% in order to reach another all-time high this morning. The Nasdaq, that outperforms, up 0.25% after the news of Anthropic's growth in revenue as they prepare to hit the public markets later this year. 10-year yields, those are edging higher by 1.5 basis points after largely also gaining last week, despite price and as prices fell. And even though CPI and PPI came in weaker, Brent crude, that might be the culprit this morning, up about 0.5% after the latest we just heard there from Tyler Kendall in Washington. Brent crude, again, getting closer to $90 a barrel. Let's look at some of the other movers on our radar this morning. With that is Norm Melinda. Good morning, Norm.
4: Hey, Danny. Three stocks on the move for you this morning. First up, a surprise shakeup at one of the biggest U.S. defense contractors. L3Harris is down about 2.9% in the pre-market trade after suddenly replacing its CEO over conduct that, quote, was not consistent with the values of the company. L3Harris isn't saying what happened, but it does say that this has nothing to do with the company's finances or operations. Next up, Berkshire's been doing a little bit of shopping of its own. Macy's getting a boost after a pretty big vote of confidence from Berkshire Hathaway. The firm nearly doubled its stake in Macy's. As the company works through its turnaround, you're seeing shares of the company up about 1.4%. And finally, investors are hitting the brakes on Snap. Shares are tumbling about 4.6% this morning as execs sell shares and investors worry about how much the company is spending on augmented reality glasses. Snap actually had a pretty good quarter, but the stock was already down just about a third this year coming into today. Those are your morning movers. Danny?
0: Nora, thank you very much. We'll catch up with you later this hour. Coming up on the show, AstraZeneca stops a lung cancer trial after its treatment failed to outperform existing therapies. What this setback means for the drug maker, we'll have that next. You're watching Open Interest.

0: Now to high interest, a look at what's making headlines around the world. Jane Street suffered roughly $15 billion in losses last month. That's its first losing month in about a decade. The hit came from its investment in AI-focused hedge funds, situational awareness, and wrong-way bets in Asian equities. Despite that setback, Jane Street has still generated over $40 billion in trading revenue this year. Where's the beef? It's increasingly not on American dinner plates as U.S. consumers finally hit their limit on beef prices. Beef sale volume slipped during the key summer grilling season as shoppers switched to cheaper proteins like chicken. Ground beef still averages over $7 a pound, while the U.S. cattle herd remains near a five-decade low. Elsewhere, AstraZeneca pulling the plug on a late-stage trial of its experimental lung cancer drug after it failed to beat Merck's Keytruda. It's a setback for Astra's pipeline, but the company also reported promising results from two other late-stage cancer trials. Sam Fazeli, senior pharmaceutical analyst for Bloomberg Intelligence, joins us now. Sam, can you just weigh the news here? One trial not successful, two other ones that did seem to have positive results.
1: Yeah, Danny. So this is, taken in isolation here today. We have one of the trials that failed. It's a very experimental therapy called volrustomig. And they were really testing their luck with this particular angle, trying to go for the hardest to treat lung cancer patients. Didn't work out. It was going up against the standard of care, the gold standard of care, which is Merck's Keytruda plus chemotherapy. So that didn't work out. However, there's two other trials. The one called Enhertu, Destiny Lung, that one is less relevant because it's a smaller indication. But the one that's really interesting is this trial called Saffron, which is in the area where they already have a major blockbuster, Tagrisso, which is mutated lung cancer, EGFR mutated lung cancer. Here they've got a new drug to add to it, oral, that gives them an option to treat patients once they progress. And that is quite relevant here because I think they can extend the timeline by which they can continue to treat with Tagrisso and, of course, this additional drug. That's the more relevant news for me today, to be honest.
0: I wonder, Sam, if there's any degree which we should look at the context of this, of some of the M&A noise around AstraZeneca and Bristol Myers. If there is greater concerns on the pipeline of AstraZeneca because these conversations were reported to have taken place, which confused many.
1: Yeah, they did confuse. They continue to confuse. I think it's the stock is still reeling from that alleged conversation or rumored conversation. So whether it can recover from that with the current news flow. Remember, we have two other data sets coming where most people are generally negative on. One in breast cancer called SERENA-4 and another one in lung cancer also called AVANZAR. Those are two other ones that are coming this year where people expect negative data. So on that backdrop, with what we've just heard about potentially the conversation with between Astra and Bristol Myers, it's very tough to see how you want to get over the line and be buying the stock at the minute. I think that's what's going on in the market.
0: Sam, thank you very much for joining us. Sam Fazeli of Bloomberg Intelligence. Coming up, Man Group's Christina Hooper argues that long-duration stocks like tech could be negatively impacted in this current economic environment. She joins us next. This is Open Interest.

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1: All right, let's get your trading week started. You are watching Bloomberg Open Interest. I'm Danny Berger. Matt Miller still off. And we are looking at stocks that are unchanged this morning for the S&P. We are only 0.2%, less than 2.2%, away from another all-time high after three consecutive weeks of gains. The NASDAQ outperforms. I'll show you a bit of that outperformance in a moment. It's the AI universe that's really gaining this morning. Ringing the opening bell down at the New York Stock Exchange, Hims & Hers celebrating 5 years of being a public company. They've underperformed year to date, but over the long haul, they've gained massively. And there are really adorable kids. One's wearing a bow tie. The other one's wearing a tie that's entirely too big for him. It is the cutest thing I've seen, perhaps all year. Meanwhile, down at the NASDAQ, you have Neurocrine ringing the opening bell. They are a biotech company. No kids there, but still always exciting to be ringing the opening bell. So I want to show you the tech companies that are surging this morning. SanDisk, Micron, Marvell. Revenues at OpenAI and Anthropic have both offered new evidence that the AI investments that they are starting to pay off. It comes as the S&P, as I said, sits near record highs following three straight weeks of gains. And we are back with Man Group Chief Market Strategist Christina Hooper. So, Christina, at the moment, one enthusiasm over Anthropic and their revenues. But the other development has been more of these tech giants tapping the bond market. This morning, it's Alphabet going to Australian markets and issuing bonds there. We're speaking this with our credit analyst, Robert Schiffman, earlier, but how much are you seeing a crowding out of larger markets and larger debt markets? It's not just inflation, perhaps, that's raising treasury yields. Is it also a crowding out from the hyperscalers issuing debt?
2: Oh, absolutely. I think the more debt issuance you have and, you know, presumably the same level of supply in terms of willing buyers, that does create a crowding out. That does drive up yields. And so I think this is very much a concern in terms of, you know, longer term, keeping yields elevated on the long end. But also, I think it represents greater risks for investors when it comes to AI-related names, because this is looking increasingly like the telecom boom, the fiber optic network build out of the late 90s, early 2000s. It used to be that people could draw the conclusion that this is so different than last time, right? Because they're not taking on debt this time. They're basically taking some of free cash flow and investing it. And now that's not the case. They're taking on debt. The stakes are higher, and essentially the hurdle rate is a lot higher.
1: So the bulls might argue, as Robert Schiffman did, that these are healthy companies. The earnings look really strong. Again, Anthropic reporting huge numbers before they head into their IPO. So isn't the debt less worrying then if what's backing them is still really strong corporate balance sheets?
2: That is true, but keep in mind that we're now seeing a real psychological shift on the part of investors, where they used to reward the hyperscalers for putting more money into this build-out. Now they're starting to punish them, especially those that seem to be taking on more debt than investors are comfortable with. So I do think it's a double-edged sword. It is certainly not the late 90s, early 2000s, but in some ways it is rhyming.
1: Do you think, though, that equity bulls are ignoring that, are ignoring higher yields, especially on the long end? Are the two markets sending different signals that at some point need to sync up?
2: They're definitely sending different signals, and I think at some point they will sync up. And it could very well, the catalyst could very well be if yields get high enough. I think we're not far away from seeing the 10-year at 5%. I think that will be critically important in terms of driving downward pressure on long-duration equities, especially tech names. I think it's inevitable that this happens and that there is that merging of views on

0: Here on Bloomberg. Context changes everything.
1: After ending its partnership with Uber, Serve Robotics is forging ahead. The company announced new deals with Grubhub and DoorDash. As part of the DoorDash deal, Serve's delivery robots will be deployed in Washington and San Jose. Joining us now is Ali Kashani, Serve Robotics co-founder and CEO. Wonderful to speak with you this morning. And this is interesting because when you had this Uber deal, you have about 2,000 robots. Under 800 of them were deployed in the second quarter. So if you put Uber aside, you bring in DoorDash, you bring in Grubhub. How many of these things do you think you can get deployed, especially as you put new cities online?
2: I mean, we've been growing our fleet for the last number of years, 17 quarters of growth in a row, and I expect that to continue. So I think the robots are going to reach full utilization, in a not-too-distant future. So as in full fleet are going to be deployed in a not-too-distant future. So the reason we picked this path of working with DoorDash and Grubhub, and we announced that we don't intend to renew our agreement with Uber when it comes up for renewal next year, is that we believe this is a faster path for growth.
1: Would you at some point want to bring Uber back on, or is this kind of the end ultimately of your partnership?
2: No, listen, we are actually, still delivering for Uber. This is more about whether the contract would be renewed, which is something we had to share with investors. Obviously, we wanted to be transparent where we stood at the moment. But the conversations continue. I think even if we don't renew, it's always possible we will work together again. That, two companies working in the same space is just a, question of what do we see today and how do we believe things are going to evolve, and things always change.
1: So I was just in L.A. Of course, we don't have your robots in New York City, but certainly they are around L.A. and a lot of them. And Ali, every time I saw one go by, they're so adorable. So maybe this is kind of messed up of me. But every time I saw them, I thought, what's stopping someone from just like kicking this thing over and trying to bash open and steal whatever is inside? How often does that happen with your robots, that people are abusing them, if they will, even though they have these like very adorable kind of little eyes and look like little humans?
2: Yeah, I mean, look, most people are good. I think that's something that I've noticed. I get asked this question a lot more often than these things are a real problem. For us, it does happen, but the rate at which it happens is really low. In fact, our robots are more reliable than human couriers. When they pick up an order, they're more likely to bring it to your door by a pretty wide margin. And the small percentage of failures is anything from, people interfering with it to technology failure, but it's very small. It's like 0.2%, which is a lot less than human courier failure rates. So this is actually not very common.
1: What about the speed difference? Is it getting faster to doors than a human would, or is it just more reliably getting to that door?
2: So the advantage, obviously the robots operate on the sidewalk, so they move more slowly than a vehicle on a road. But the advantage we have is we don't have to navigate traffic. We don't have to deal with, parking issues, because we are usually in more congested environments where, finding parking in front of the restaurant or the customer's house could take time and effort. We like to joke, it doesn't make any sense to move 2-pound burritos in 2-ton cars, especially in environments like, Los Angeles or San Jose that we are now launching, or Washington, D.C., these places have a lot of traffic.
1: I was just thinking, again, as I was walking around, seeing your robots and some of the other companies on these big L.A. sidewalks. And L.A. is not a big walking city. Everybody's driving there. Could you ever launch in a place like New York where a sidewalk is incredibly crowded? I can't imagine one of your robots trying to navigate the foot traffic in New York, like peak rush hour

0: Becky. This is Bloomberg. This is Bloomberg ETF IQ. I'm Scarlett Fu, along with James Safer. Goldman Sachs will pay up to $2.25 billion to buy provider Neos Investments, giving the firm a sizable position in options-based strategies that promise investors income, downside protection, or other defined outcomes. Joining us now is Neil Sipes of Bloomberg Intelligence to put this acquisition in perspective. When I say up to $2.25 billion, it's cash and equity that it's paying, but what is the minimum and what's the maximum here? Like, why is there a variable?
1: Yeah, so I think the headline number that you see, it includes earnouts, right? You typically see that with asset manager deals is you're buying both the strategy and, in this case, two very large-scaled strategies in the derivatives income active ETF space, but you're also bringing in the investment talent, the sales talent as well. And so there's obviously going to be performance thresholds, growth objectives that they hit that can lift that number to 2.25. So that's a way to sort of hedge some of the risk for a pricey transaction that we saw here.
2: So pricey transaction, that was the question I wanted to ask. So how pricey is this? When I looked at this, we have a note out this morning from my team. This looks like both of these, Innovator and Neos, were pretty pricey transactions compared to what we usually see in the asset management industry. Can you just talk about, like, how pricey is it on a scale? Like, what are your thoughts on this? Do you think it makes sense?
1: Yeah, I think it certainly makes sense, and I think you're right, it is pricey. We have it somewhere between 7 and 8% of assets, which is an easier top of the envelope, so to speak, look at valuations. When you look at traditional asset management, when we've seen large scale oriented type deals in the active mutual fund space, those are somewhere 1 to 2% of assets, right? So we are multiples of that level. When we start pushing towards 7 and even closer to 10, we're usually talking about the private market space, right? The other flashy category within asset management. So active ETFs is sort of carving out its new category here. And what we saw with Goldman about 8 months ago with Innovator, they paid a similar level of 7 to 8% of assets. I think when you look at underlying fundamentals, it can look almost even more elevated on a valuation basis, but that's because we're talking about a franchise that's been growing at, or at least the derivative income industry has been growing 70% annually for the past 5 years. So when you put any sort of metric towards something growing that quickly, it tends to have a sky-high multiple.
0: So these options-based ETFs, James, they carry higher expense ratios than vanilla ETFs, obviously. Does that make them more profitable products to offer for the issuers?
2: I would say so. It definitely does. But also people are willing to pay up for it. I mean, we call these boomer candy. Both of these would fit in what we would call boomer candy, right? The defined outcome from Innovator, you're giving up some upside to get protection on the downside. Here, you're kind of doing that with these covered call type products, but you want income. So one's protection, one's income. I guess, like, Neil, you're seeing the same thing, right? It makes sense that people want to do this. And my question is, like, how much of this is just, you know, Goldman skating where the puck is going? Boomers love these things, and boomers are aging, and they're going to be buying more of these things.
1: Yeah, I think that's exactly what they're doing here. And I think they see the expectations moving forward, right? Active ETFs as a whole is supposed to triple through 2030. When you look at various surveys out there, active ETFs are the number one product that advisors are looking to increase their allocation to, actually above private markets. And when you look on the flip side of that, the category that they're looking to shrink allocations the most in, no surprise, active mutual funds, right? So you have the tailwind there of active mutual funds funneling into active ETFs. You know, it's lower cost, intraday liquidity, all those things like that. Of course, tax efficiency with ETFs. So you have those drivers, as well as with Neos and Innovator. These are more solutions-based specialized providers rather than, you know, just broader exposure type ETFs.
0: All right, Neil, fantastic to get your insight on this. Neil Sipes with Bloomberg Intelligence. And because of this acquisition, Goldman is now in the top 10 of active ETF issuers. Coming up, we're going to look into a fund that generally mirrors the largest holdings of Berkshire Hathaway, including the firm itself, with Adam Patti of Vista Shares next. The ticker is OMAH, kind of like Omaha. This is ETF IQ on Bloomberg.

0: Peltola, I've worked with her for a number of years, and I will say that there is no more impressive person that is on the ballot this year than Mary Peltola. She is Alaska. She knows that state. They love her. I've been saying it for a long time. Alaska's been a sleeper. Mm-hmm. And you're seeing it play out right now. And Mary's going
1: to. Well, Kamala Harris had really nice things to say about her, too.
0: Mary's going to do what Mary's going to do. She's got a great political intuition, and she also knows the people she represents. I mean, she was a member of Congress at large, right? Which means, like, you represent the whole state already. Right. And she knows her people. And so she's not a flip-flopper. She says what she believes. And so take her at her word.
2: Well, and when we consider her opponent in November, it will be a Dan Sullivan, maybe unclear more which Dan Sullivan. There's two of them in the contest. Only one is the incumbent Republican senator. Sorry. Kristen, go ahead.
0: No, thank you for bringing that up. I mean, I was actually just having a conversation about this last night. I'm sorry to interrupt you, Kaylee. But it's a huge, I mean, people don't know which, you know, Sullivan they're voting for. So that's a whole, it's a major issue on the Republican side of the ballot.
1: He had turned this around at one point, didn't he? And then they decided to let this go.
2: It went back and forth in the courts repeatedly.
1: Let's see how that's allowed.
2: I guess the Dan Sullivan is what we're going with versus the Dan Sullivans. Maura, feel free to weigh in on which one we should use. And also how. Sullivan. Yeah, but a complicated primary like this, when you're running against someone of the same name and then trying to compete in what could be a very competitive general election, sounds like kind of a tough gig.
3: Certainly does, and I wonder how either often this could ever happen again because it is such a unique situation. I would hope that it doesn't happen too often because I do think it's probably very confusing for the voters. But you know, like Kristen saying, you know, the contest against the Dans versus Mary Peltola is a very interesting one, and I think that her dismissing of Kamala Harris's endorsement isn't too shocking, only because I do think that if you're looking at a bigger play, Kamala Harris's campaign, short as it was, cost a lot of money. And talking about the DNC season, they're being in the hole $2 million. Kamala Harris's run of president cost a lot of money that they have not recovered from. And I do think that that mismanagement and also just the host of problems they endured there, candidates who are looking to be that change and to be a new representation for Democrats, they're not going to want to have that same attachment.
1: Yeah. Kristen, what does this tell us about Kamala Harris's own political future?
0: I think it's interesting. I mean, we have got a large, by the way, it just reminds me of that movie, The Distinguished Gentleman, where he gets elected to Congress because he has the same name. But no, I mean, I think we're really looking ahead, and Kamala's had such a distinguished career. But I think it's an embarrassment of riches on the Democratic side headed into 2028. So I'm really looking at, you know, a number of these candidates, Wes Moore and others who, it'll be really interesting. So there's a lot of talent out there.
2: There very much is. Maura, in our final minute, there's just a lot of names floating out there in general on the Democratic side, whether you believe they're talented or not. And it's likely that they could be running against someone from the Trump administration like J.D. Vance or Marco Rubio. And so when we consider the Republican primary calendar, how much of a primary do you really expect it will be?
3: It's going to be tough because Donald Trump does not like to have any of the attention taken away from him. And those two men know that better than anyone, probably, J.D. Vance and Marco Rubio. And so it'll really come down to, I think, whoever decides to hold out the longest in terms of putting themselves forward as the candidate. And letting Trump help dictate that, because that's what Trump likes to do. And that's what it will need to be done in order for them to be able to run, unless they're ready to buck the president, which I don't see either men doing. That's the only way forward for them.
2: All right. Maura Gillespie and Kristen Hahn, our political panel on this Monday. Thank you so much for joining us, and stick with us here on Balance of Power. We have an important conversation ahead with the Assistant Attorney General for Civil Rights. Hermeet Dhillon will be joining us here in our Washington, D.C. studio up next on Bloomberg TV and Radio.

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1: Next week, Bloomberg is live at the Jackson Hole Economic Symposium. Tom Keene and Lisa Abramowitz, along with Michael McKee, will bring you news and interviews with Fed leaders, policymakers, and economists shaping global monetary policy. Tune in for continuing coverage and a special episode of Surveillance, August 28th at 9 a.m., including full coverage of Kevin Warsh's first speech to the conference. The Jackson Hole Economic Symposium on Bloomberg. Context changes everything.
2: Concerns around foodborne illnesses putting pressure on restaurant stocks in recent weeks. Corporate executives and health officials closely tracking the cases cropping up across the country. The close caught up with many of the key stakeholders in recent days. Take a listen.
3: A double whammy of foodborne illness is putting consumer trust to the test. An outbreak of the parasitic pathogen Cyclospora tied to raw lettuce, plus a salmonella flare-up tied to jalapenos. It's putting restaurants and food brands under pressure.
4: Cyclospora has had an impact on our business as it has had a business, had an impact on really anyone selling fresh produce.
5: We wanted to be prudent with our guidance and take into account what we noted to be the impact of some of the broader concerns around food safety issues.
6: People are eating a little bit less greens as they sort of process the information that's been happening.
3: But it wasn't too long ago that some CEOs didn't sound so concerned.
7: We're not affected at all. And I think customers understand that the supply chain moves very quickly. The product's probably out of the supply chain and everything's fine.
8: We have gone through our supply chain ingredients with our partners to understand if any of our ingredients have been indicated in the Cyclospora outbreak, and they haven't to date. We don't expect that they will.
3: But now, food safety concerns, they're just too big to ignore. Placer.ai, a foot traffic analytics firm, says visits are down at some major fast food chains, including Taco Bell, where the CDC traced part of the Cyclospora outbreak.
9: It's all about communication. When consumers don't have confidence in, you know, what happened to cause the outbreak, what solutions were put in place to make it happen, that makes it very difficult.
3: And it's that communication that could be the difference between a short-lived hit to traffic and a long-lasting blow. Think about what happened to Chipotle nearly a decade ago. A string of outbreaks leading to a sales plunge and the departure of the company's then CEO, Steve Ells. But those missteps may have prepared the chain for the latest scare, with the company identifying and replacing tainted jalapenos days before public health authorities issued that official recall.
10: Sometimes you can think of these investigations as being like a jigsaw puzzle. There can be a lot of different pieces of that jigsaw puzzle, and trying to figure out exactly how they all fit together. Sometimes piecing that all together takes some time.
11: I would also say 25 to 30% of the overall CDC workforce is gone. And so you've got less boots on the ground being able to do these inspections and investigations.
3: And while officials work to connect the dots, restaurants are left scrambling to ease customer concerns and rebuild trust in the food they serve. I'm Romain Bostic. This is Bloomberg.
2: Our thanks to all those health experts and restaurant executives who did speak with us. But Isabel, if you look at the shares of restaurant companies, they've certainly been hit by the Cyclospora news that has been swirling around. And you could see that it's not been a complete recovery.
12: It's not been a complete recovery. If you look at the 1 month, Sweetgreen has fallen 16%. We have Chipotle down by 2%. But Cava is a bright spot. So it's also interesting how they reacted differently. Mm-hmm. I mean, they all have greens. We were talking about it. You were asking, does Cava have greens? And I'm like, yes, Scarlett, you can choose rice or greens. But even then, I mean, Chipotle, there's a Bloomberg Intelligence note, and they were saying that it's the jalapeno peppers that spooked some people. And I feel like for me, I just think of the greens, but there are other
2: kinds
12: of
2: vegetables.
12: Right, it
2: goes beyond just the lettuce. There is a related story, I suppose, if you think about how Chipotle is trying to change the conversation. It's giving away more than $1 million in free food starting tomorrow by bringing back this Chipotle IQ game. Again, changing the conversation, making sure that people, you know, remember that they have other things beyond greens.
12: We should line up. Should we? Should we? And we stream
2: the IQ test over at Chipotle. We'll make it a closed event. How about that?
12: But you're right, because Chipotle, I mean, more than any other of, compared to others, they have a lot of dishes that is more protein heavy compared to just greens. Maybe. We should definitely go.
2: Okay, we're going to work on that. What? Coming up, we're going to head back out to Martha's Vineyard for a look at Romain's conversation with Advent's Kahina Van Dyke. That's coming up. This is a close on

0: knows about the Peruvian soul. But there's folks in Peru who need to conduct commerce, right? And so the idea of a stable coin has always, for me, been a safe way to instantaneously go in and out of multiple currencies. And, you know, the FX traders are probably not happy to hear this, but I do think it democratizes the idea of commerce, international commerce, moving across borders with safety and security instantaneously.
1: Do you think the central banks, though, are going to stand by? And, I mean, not necessarily allow it to happen, but not necessarily try to compete on their own with their own version?
0: They absolutely should. I've been talking to regulators for a long time about the fact that we should have the central banks have an opportunity to take the leadership position. Things are happening with outside of the central banking system. I'm a big believer. I grew up in banking. I'm a big believer that we need the participation of the regulators. We need the participation of the legislation to make it safer and to make more people feel comfortable with it. But it is, this is the world. We're in a digital world already. And so having digital commerce, stable coins is absolutely crucial to digital commerce.
1: When do we start to get, though, more, I guess, transactional volume? I was taking a look. I mean, in terms of the actual total sort of raw volume that you're seeing out there, it's in the trillions, 30-plus trillion
0: dollars
1: with the stable coins. But when I was looking specifically at the numbers for what was actual payment activity, that was still like around like $400 billion. So that's a huge gap.
0: It's a huge
1: so
0: gap.
1: So money's moving.
0: Money
1: but when do
0: huge.
1: We start to see it moving more on the transactional
0: you
1: side?
0: You know, I think adoption curves, as you know, if you've been following this world of financial services and digital payments for a long time, and it always kind of starts slowly. You're talking about people's money. You're talking about their security. You're talking about their ability to buy a house, to send their kids to school. These are really important things, and they shouldn't move too fast, quite frankly. But I think the infrastructure does have to exist first. The early adopters are showing us what's possible, and now I do feel that we're at this cusp where people are really saying, I get it, I understand it, I want to participate in it. Not everybody knows how to do it safely, but most of the major either wealth managers, 5 years ago, you couldn't go to Fidelity and buy crypto. You can today.
1: Yeah.
0: And I think that's where we're going with stable coins as well, with international commerce.
1: Can you give me an example of maybe what you think sort of the first sort of mass consumer use case will be, where we really start to see that?
0: I personally think it is around with stable coins. You don't need stable coins so much in the domestic market, right? We have a currency. I send you a Venmo or I send you PayPal. You know it's going to your account. But when you start thinking about how small businesses who want to open up to other markets, sell in other markets, buying things across border, I do think the borders are falling down in some ways where people are trying to participate in a global economy. And I think that's the major use case, where you agree on a stable coin so you can go in and out of the currency without taking FX risk.
1: It was interesting, too. The investor interest in fintechs has shifted a lot, particularly in private markets.
0: Absolutely.
1: I mean, it seemed like for a while there was kind of this reticence, maybe because of some of the regulatory and legislative issues. That seems to have been removed. You're seeing a lot more private equity activity.
0: Absolutely.
1: Obviously, a lot more activity in public markets as well. That continues?
0: We're big believers. I mean, Advent, you know, I obviously I'm the operating partner for fintech, so I'm probably not surprisingly going to say this is an area, payments and banking. I said a few years ago, all banks are fintech companies and all fintech companies are offering banking services. So that hard line is really blurring. Mm-hmm. And if you are not a bank that is absolutely digitized and embracing all of this technology, you're not going to be here in 10 years.
1: Do you anticipate that maybe we'll see a bit of consolidation in this space with maybe some of the larger banks and larger institutions looking to these fintechs? You think that's
0: we
1: coming?
0: Have to, because first of all, there's been 1,000 flowers blooming. It's been great to see all of this creativity. But now I think we are getting to a point where people are understanding financial technology, which includes the banks, which includes the payment processors, which includes the digital neobanks. All of these are all around making money move in a more seamless, secure way. Mm-hmm. And so I do think you're going to see consolidation, and I think that consolidation is going to be a good maturing of the industry.
1: In your role leading the digital business over at Advent, you're an advisor for a company called Shift Technology.
0: Yes.
1: Insurance, an AI.
0: AI,
1: insurance
0: it's an AI company. Yes.
1: What does that mean?
0: So Shift is a company we're really excited about. I'm personally excited about. So they are a company that uses generative, predictive, and agentic AI to serve the insurance industry. They started with fraud, but now they have moved into all different areas of insurance. What I think is so exciting is you've got a company who you have 800 data scientists who are all specialists in AI and agentic.

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9: All right, it is Monday afternoon. Let's look ahead to what else we're watching over the next 24 hours. In terms of earnings, Home Depot will be reporting. We'll be all over that. Baidu reports in Beijing on Tuesday night. So that's Tuesday morning, our time. Amerisports, which owns Arc'teryx and Salomon, they'll be reporting results
10: fancy
9: as
10: brands.
9: Well. Yes, fancy brands, exactly. Do you go skiing?
10: No, I've tried three times in my life, and I vow never to do it again. What about you?
9: I try to, but I, you know, you don't have to be a skier to wear Arc'teryx.
10: That's true.
9: We also have eco data, import-export prices, housing starts, building permits, industrial production, and pending home sales. So a read on the housing market, especially with the Home Depot results coming up.
10: And tomorrow we have congressional primary elections in Alaska, Florida, and Wyoming. I mean, can you believe it? It's almost here again. And tomorrow we also have Bloomberg New Voices live still in Martha's Vineyard. I'm really jealous. Romain Bostic is there.
9: Yeah, he said the weather was not so great today. It's supposed to clear up. And of course, we'll be checking in with his conversations. That does it for us. Balance of Power is up next in Washington. Have a great evening, everyone.

0: miss the opening trade live every weekday.
1: This is Balance of Power, live from Washington, D.C.
2: Tonight, deadline passed. The 60-day window laid out in President Trump's memorandum of understanding with Iran has now closed, with no final settlement and no breakthrough on Tehran's nuclear program. And now, Trump is threatening to bomb Oman, a U.S. ally, if it gets in the way.
3: This morning you said you would bomb the S out of Oman if they got in the way of reopening the Strait of Hormuz. Would you say you're out of patience with Oman, a strategic partner?
4: No, I don't think they behaved very well, but we'd handle them very easily, just like we do other things.
2: Plus, shifting posture, President Trump says North Korea's Kim Jong-un responded to his push for talks after ordering the Pentagon to scale back joint exercises with South Korea. We'll discuss the latest abroad and in Washington with Republican Congressman Daryl Issa of California. And bond sell-off 30-year yields hit a nearly 20-year high as a global bond rout deepens, fueled by concerns over government spending and persistent inflation. We'll break down the market fallout in today's Power Moves. From Bloomberg's Washington, D.C. studios to our TV and radio audiences worldwide, welcome to Balance of Power. I'm Kaylee Lyons alongside Joe Matthew.
5: And we begin at the White House this evening with, as Kaylee mentioned, that 60-day window laid out in President Trump's memorandum with Iran now expired, with no final deal, no breakthrough on Tehran's nuclear program, and no formal talks scheduled. The president now lashing out at a key U.S. partner, warning Oman that the U.S. will bomb the country if it, quote, gets in the way of the U.S. blockade of the strait, before then doubling down on his call to reduce military exercises with our ally, South Korea.
4: When I called recently the president of South Korea, who I like, I think he's very nice, actually, but I called him, I said, would you like to give us a little hand? We don't need help with Iran, but if you'd like, give us a hand with Iran. He said, no, thanks. And I said, wait a minute, we have 39,000 soldiers over there guarding you from Kim Jong-un, your next-door neighbor, and you're not going to help us on a very easy military operation in Iran? That's strange. No, no, we'd rather not get involved. I say, well, why are we involved in helping you?
5: So let's get to the White House for more now with Bloomberg's Courtney Subramanian, who's live on the North Lawn. Courtney, let's start in the Middle East. Is that some sort of veiled threat, or does the president mean what he says about bombing Oman?
6: Well, the president, you know, we did hear from the president today, but we also heard from his special envoy, Jared Kushner, his son-in-law. And both said the president was not in a rush to make a deal. Jared Kushner talked to Fox News. He said the president would be patient. I don't know if this is a signal of patience, but, you know, it is showing that, you know, the U.S. is crucially not part of these talks. Oman is holding with Iran over the reopening of the Strait of Hormuz and how to manage the Strait of Hormuz, which, as you know, Joe, has been a really critical point of contention throughout this war. It's caused multiple flare-ups. It's opened new fronts of this war. And it remains a flashpoint that both sides have not been able to come to an agreement on. The president insisted in the Oval today that the U.S. naval blockade means the U.S. is in control. He again floated this idea of declaring the strait as an American territory. But Iran obviously disagrees. Kushner struck a more positive tone. He said that the conversations with Iran at all levels of government have been robust, but did warn that they need to come to a, you know, need to make a real deal, and that any, you know, hiding cards to try and gain some concessions, you know, wouldn't be tolerated.
2: Well, when we consider the Strait of Hormuz, the president obviously has been critical of allies for not stepping in to help open up the waterway. He suggested that that is at play here when it comes to South Korea. How much of the pulling back of joint exercises militarily is due to dissatisfaction with Korea's lack of effort in helping the U.S. with Iran? And how much is due to what he describes as a very good relationship with Kim Jong-un?
6: Well, I think it's both. The president talked about this in the Oval as well today. He made a bit of news. He mentioned that Kim Jong-un had responded to his overture and said that was a positive development. He said that, you know, his relationship with Kim was part of the reason that he had made this decision. But he also noted that South Korea had not been helpful when the U.S. had asked for help with Iran. As you mentioned, he's done this to other U.S. allies, NATO countries, you know, most prominently. So this is something that the president sees, you know, he applies across the board on U.S. allies, particularly around Iran. But I'd also note that the president did meet with Kim three times during his first term in an effort to try and talk about denuclearization. So this does seem to be a priority that is carrying over from that first term for the president as well.
7: All right. Bloomberg's Courtney Subramanian live on the North Lawn of the White House. Thank you so much. And for more, we bring in now Republican Congressman Daryl Issa of California, a member of the House Foreign Affairs and Judiciary Committees. Congressman, welcome back to Bloomberg TV and radio. It's good to have you, sir. If we could begin with the president's comments when it comes to Oman, which he made repeatedly a threat to bomb them if they get in the United States' way. Are you comfortable with us bombing an ally?
8: Obviously, you have to take it in context of if they negotiate a side deal where Oman and Iran decide they're going to charge fees and split this passage, that's unacceptable. And it's one in which Oman has to understand that that's outside any possible agreement that we would make with Iran or with Oman. So I think he's really referring to that, making it clear that he's brushing them back, sort of like a pitcher when the baseball player gets too close to the mound, making it clear that this is completely unacceptable, that what we want at the end of this is an Iran that doesn't threaten its and or bomb its neighbors, and a strait that is open and free to all international travel, as it has been at times in the past.
5: Congressman, welcome back to Bloomberg. It's good to have you.
8: Thank you, Joe.
5: As we consider the situation in the Middle East, I'm curious your thought here on the way forward. There's been a lot of talk, of course, about finishing the job. There was also a startling report in the Wall Street Journal this morning that painted a picture of an Iran mobilizing for a much bigger war, that it, in fact, could be Iran that escalates this. Are we done militarily, or is there more work to do?
8: Well, I believe the president will react to what Iran does or doesn't do. And Joe, you know, I wasn't around as a congressman 47 years ago, but I was a young lieutenant, very young lieutenant then. We're solving or attempting to solve a 47-year problem, one that has led to thousands of American deaths, one that as far back as Ronald Reagan required the sinking of their Navy when they tried to take over the Strait previously. This is not a new problem, and it is a difficult one, just as the situation with North Korea is difficult, just as the situation to a pro-China, left-leaning South Korea complicates a longstanding relationship. And so, you know, the president inherited problems around the globe, many of which haven't been dealt with properly. And so I have a little more patience than others when I see him trying to solve what most people consider intractable problems.
5: So let me ask you, with that timeline that you just mapped out there, 47 years. It's been that long that we've had sanctions on Iran as well. And the Treasury Secretary is promising more at some point this week. He said he would be out with an announcement as the administration tries to get an economic stranglehold to pair with the Strait. Bloomberg has counted 2,200 sanctions that have been put on Iran in that period of time, and yet they somehow survive. Congressman, do we need to be serious about secondary sanctions and cracking down on oil that Iran is selling to China?
8: Well, you nailed it right there, Joe. A sanction only works if it's actually enforced. The selling of oil somewhat openly, although technically clandestinely, to China in massive amounts, and to India, by the way. There are others who and buy discounted oil. That means that the sanctions could have been effective, but clearly we'll never know if we don't make sure we enforce it. And so the first sanction is a piece of paper. The second sanction is negotiations and work with allies to prevent them from buying that oil and so on. And the last one ultimately is a bit of a blockade of one sort or another to enforce that their ships will not carry oil on the high seas to foreign countries. That last one is part of what the president's doing. He's using a combination of Navy and Coast Guard. But again, Joe, 47 years without a solution means that as we're getting through this and combining diplomacy and, quite frankly, military force, we are still feeling our way to what the right solution is. Do I think it will end on some politician's timeline? No. As a matter of fact, the most important thing I think for people to understand is if the president looks at November as somehow he has to have it done, he plays into Iran. If he looks and says, I'm not in a hurry, I'm going to get it right, and I'm going to make sure that Oman and Iran and others play by international law going forward, then I believe he can be successful. But he's got to do it on the right timeline, and it's not some politicians want or need.
7: Well, when we consider that timeline and the perhaps elongated deployment of soldiers and troops and sailors in the Middle East, the USS Abraham Lincoln obviously has relief on the way in the form of the USS George Washington, which will steam over from the Indo-Pacific region. And I wonder, as you see us moving assets from other theaters to the Middle East, now with this move to pull back on joint military exercises in South Korea, what signal overall is being sent to China?
8: Well, Kaylee, I think there are two completely different things. The situation with South Korea, a left-leaning government that recently took over, that is abusively attacking American companies, including well-known Meta and other less-known companies. They, in fact, as a matter of fact, the Amazon of South Korea is owned by a South Korean immigrant to the United States, and they are being attacked in a terrible way by the government, systematically making unreasonable.
7: Now, with this move to pull back on joint military exercises in South Korea, what signal overall is being sent to China?
8: Well, Kaylee, I think there are two completely different things. The situation with South Korea, a left-leaning government that recently took over, that is abusively attacking American companies, including well-known Meta and other less-known companies. They, in fact, as a matter of fact, the Amazon of South Korea is owned by a South Korean immigrant to the United States, and they are being attacked in a terrible way by the government, systematically making unreasonable claims. So we do have a problem, even in trade, with South Korea. We also have a problem with an important military ally. We in NATO buy parts and finished products from South Korea, and they have to pick whether their best trading partner is China or whether they're going to be in the West. As they do that, obviously, around the globe, there are other bigger problems that are more immediate. So shifting resources to Iran to get that conflict over is sensible. And you mentioned, unfortunately, the Abraham Lincoln, one of our older ships, a ship that has had some technical problems, including, oddly enough, the loss of Wi-Fi, which for the younger generation is their lifeline to their families, has been a problem. It's one that we expect the secretary and his team to make extra effort to make sure it doesn't happen again, because these comfort items on a ship of 5,000, mostly young people, it did stress it. But it would have stressed it when they were at sea anywhere. And ultimately, aircraft carriers cannot come into port just willy-nilly. So I know that the Department of War now is focusing on this. To be honest, if I'd had my way, we'd have had Elon Musk send a few of his satellite receivers out there, and we'd have fixed it on the fly. And hopefully that kind of initiative will happen going forward with the president's leadership. In the meantime, we're sending a fresh crew and providing needed relief to these sailors.
5: Well, knowing a lot of those sailors and their families are in your district, Congressman, we'd love to stay in touch with you on that as they make their way to California.
8: Most happy to. Thank you.
5: That's
8: thank
5: great.
8: You, Joe.
5: Thanks for being with us, as always, on Bloomberg. We turn to the markets now. Bit of a mixed session today on Wall Street. Stocks pulling back from record highs as gains among chip makers were overshadowed by the geopolitical concerns we were just discussing, leading to a major sell-off in the bond market, sending Treasury yields surging. But first, a big scoop. Crossing the terminal in just the last 90 minutes, AI giant Anthropic is on track to generate an annual run rate of, get this, more than $65 billion. That's a new number, a dramatic number, as the company gears up for its IPO alongside rival OpenAI. Let's turn now to power moves with Bloomberg's Isabel Lee, who's got a lot on her plate tonight at World Headquarters in New York. Hey, Isabel.
9: Hi, Joe. Definitely an eye-popping number, and that's up more than sevenfold from the pace at the end of last year. So this is a fantastic scoop by our colleagues. So the company's run rate, that's a metric that projects full-year revenue from a shorter period, hit $65 billion at the end of July. And Anthropic shared these figures as part of its regular update with investors. And this is, again, a dramatic acceleration of its plans to go public. I mean, we know that Anthropic and OpenAI have filed confidential paperwork to go public. I mean, it's also interesting because Anthropic was once viewed as an underdog compared to its rival, and now it's really growing leaps and bounds. So the Anthropic revenue run rate topped $9 in late 2025. So again, it's up sevenfold, which is really just spectacular. Other than that, in the equity market here, it's kind of quiet. I mean, stocks joined bonds lower. I mean, investors were really concerned on elevated oil prices and how that will fan again inflation concerns, especially in light of the Fed meeting in September. And those worries just really sent the S&P 500 off from their all-time highs. We saw huge gains last week. And now I guess it's normal for stocks to take a breather. We're seeing the advance in chip makers, but then that still was overshadowed by a lot of declines, as you just mentioned. I think the important story here is 30-year yields. It hit the highest since 2007. And this really just reflects investor angst when it comes to government spending. And we are seeing also a flood of long-dated bond sales and inflation that's been stuck over the Fed's target for the past 5 years. And lastly, NVIDIA, it has agreed to spend as much as $105 billion to support a massive new data center. I mean, probably this isn't anything new in your world, Joe. We're seeing this topic. It's also being politicized as of late, on top of being a huge investment story. But for now, it's kind of a quiet day here in Wall Street, Joe.
10: An investment story and a NIMBY issue. Bloomberg's Isabel Lee, thank you so much. Still ahead, high-stakes tests for Democrats come to Florida with three Democratic Socialist candidates shaking up tomorrow's primaries. We'll have more with veteran campaign strategist Jim Messina up next on Balance of Power on Bloomberg TV and radio.

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1: People have always had a broad spectrum of ideas in our party and in our country in the days of Harry Truman and Barack Obama. And these Republicans coming out and calling everybody a communist, it didn't work against Truman. It didn't work against Social Security. It didn't work against Obama. And it's not going to work this time.
2: Welcome back to Balance of Power on Bloomberg TV and radio. I'm Kaylee Lyons alongside Joe Matthew. And that was Democratic Congressman Greg Kassar of Texas, the chair of the Congressional Progressive Caucus, speaking with us on Friday about the many factions within his party as Republicans look to capitalize on the rise of Democratic socialists. And tomorrow's primary in Florida could be the next test of the strength of the far left, with three candidates running for House and Senate. And joining us now is Jim Messina, founder and CEO of the Messina Group, chair of the Democracy Defenders PAC, and campaign manager for President Obama's 2012 reelection campaign. Jim, welcome back to Bloomberg. I don't know how many clues you think we will get in terms of the leftward momentum for the party overall from the state of Florida, but could this be where the red-hot Democratic Socialist summer meets its end?
3: Well, the question really is, it's up to the voters now, right? And where voters are, they want to hear people talk about normal bread and butter issues. Joe and Kaylee and I have talked about this many times on this program. They don't care what you label it. They don't understand what communism is versus socialism versus whatever. They want people to make their lives better, and they're picking candidates to do that. And so far, a bunch of the wins for these Democratic Socialists have really been in super blue districts. And the question is, you know, can they expand that? But what voters want, and they're the people that should actually matter here, are people to make their lives a little bit better.
4: We've got 78 days to go here until the midterms. Jim, there's been the conventional wisdom that socialists or DSA candidates just don't add up in a general election the way they do in the primary. Do we need to wait 78 days to find out, or do you have your own theory on this?
3: I think we need to wait 78 days. And really, it's less about labels again, Joe. It really is about voters are going to reward people who are talking about bread and butter issues. And you and I have talked about this in the past. You know, Mayor Mondani was talking about the same bread and butter issues that Mikey Sherrill was across the bridge, or that Abigail Spanberger. You have a Democratic Party really focused on these issues that really matter to voters for two reasons. One, it's the right thing to do. And two, they want to win elections. And so I think we'll know way more in November. And then one day after that, I'll be on this show and we'll start talking about the 20 candidates who are running for president of the United States.
2: Well, we'll hold you to that, Jim. We'll see you the morning after the midterms, I hope. But when we consider those who have previously run for president of the United States, Kamala Harris, of course, didn't come out victorious in 2024 and apparently could be politically toxic if you're someone trying to flip a seat in this midterm cycle. Mary Pattola in Alaska rejected the endorsement of Kamala Harris as she looks ahead to the general election. Does that reflect on Harris or more on the state?
3: I think it reflects on a smart campaign. I mean, Barack Obama used to say to his candidates, look, if it helps you to criticize me, criticize me. If it helps you for me to endorse you, I'll endorse you. Let's care about the local issues in your district and your state. And I think Mary is successfully doing what she thinks Alaskans want her to do. And so I don't think it has much about to do with Harris. And I think Harris is one of the many people who are thinking about what they want to do here to run for president.
4: So should Harris have asked first, Jim? It just seemed kind of extreme to reject the endorsement. And look, I guess to your point, politically smart, it's making headlines. Couldn't you just ignore it?
3: Look, I think that was a staff mess up among Harris. Someone should have called over there to say, we're doing this. Someone should, you know, apparently it was an email that they sent out. And, you know, I've had to explain some errant emails to the former president of the United States more than once in my life. So we're just going to attribute it to bad staff work. And that staffer probably doesn't work there anymore. And hopefully they'll have a career in some other field.
2: Well, if we could talk a little bit more about 2028, Jim. We're fresh off of the summer DNC meeting in Austin, where they officially decided on the new calendar. And it will not be Iowa and New Hampshire that go first, for the Democrats at least. It will be South Carolina and Nevada. What kind of candidate does that benefit?
3: I think it's one who can build a broad spectrum and who can be in the middle and bring people together. Because when you look at both of those states, they're states with large minority populations, but they're also states that are moderate. And that, you know, a Democrat voter in South Carolina and Nevada tends to be more in the middle of the spectrum. And so I think you're going to look for candidates who can bring the party together, get minority voters, and continue this cost of living issue and really unite the party. Right now, part of why this Democratic Socialist thing is such a big story is because we don't have an overall messenger. The way we're going to get an overall messenger for our party is through the presidential process. And I am really excited. This might be the only good thing the DNC has done this year, Kaylee, is make this calendar and make it in a way that allows us to have a candidate who can come together and bring all the sides of the party together.
4: I was curious how you were going to answer that, Jim Messina, because I really do get the rationale. I get the argument, and it's one that we've had many times when the DNC reconsiders the calendar. We all know what happened last time when the delegates in New Hampshire were punished. But I'm sure that you also, having done that ground game, appreciate the ability to retail in a centralized location like Manchester, New Hampshire, and be able to drive around the state, go to all the counties in Iowa. I mean, if it weren't for Iowa, would we have found out about this guy named Obama?
3: It's a great question. And as one of the people who've been to all 99 counties in Iowa, I can tell you how great that is as well. But I've also done retail politics in South Carolina and Nevada. And you're going to do that there, too. In South Carolina, you have to work the churches. You have to work the fairgrounds. You have to work the local events. And so I think you'll continue to get that. You know, as an Obama veteran, of course, I love Iowa. You know, Iowa was the launching pad for Barack Obama. It's where we started his campaign. And it's where he did his last rally the night before the reelection campaign. So it's a special place, but parties have to move on. Parties have to figure out the future of where they're going. I was a big advocate for Nevada. I think it's the right place to do it. I think it's one of the fastest growing states in the country. Obviously, I'm from the West. And so I think it's the right move to move the calendar and change these states.
4: Be curious to see if the DNC sidelines the delegates from New Hampshire again. Jim Messina, great to have you back on Bloomberg. Come back soon. Coming up, President Trump scaling back military drills with South Korea just as they get underway, pinning the blame on the lack of cooperation over his relationship with Kim Jong-un. We'll have

0: live every weekday.
1: I'm actually making it much safer. Kim Jong-un has always treated me with great respect, and we met on numerous occasions, actually, two primary occasions, spoken and spent time. I understand him. He understands me. You're doing war games. I get along with him. You know, he didn't like Biden. He didn't like Obama. He didn't like anybody. But I get along with him very well. No, what I'm doing is making things safer.
2: It's Balance of Power on Bloomberg TV and radio alongside Kaylee Lyons. I'm Joe Matthew, the president there here in Washington, speaking today about his push to scale back joint military exercises with South Korea. In a post on Truth Social, the president said the drills sent a, quote, inappropriate and hostile signal to North Korea's Kim Jong-un, while also criticizing South Korea's refusal to assist the U.S. in Iran, though, as he says, we didn't need it anyway. Joining us now for more, Adam Farrer, Bloomberg senior geoeconomics analyst for the Asia-Pacific region. He served as director of the National Security Council covering Korea in both the Biden and first Trump administrations, so he knows of what he speaks. You've actually been to the DMZ a couple of times, which is something most Americans cannot say. Were you struck by these comments today? We know that he has a relationship. That he used to talk about the love letters that he would share with Kim Jong-un. Is that relationship more important than the one we have with Seoul?
3: So it certainly feels like a blast from the past, right? I mean, a little bit like we've returned to 2018, where we've pivoted from the fire and fury of Trump's first term to his move into, as you said, the love letters and outreach and meetings. But I think we have to be careful not to go too far with what we heard today, right? We heard this one comment from the president kind of as he was being rather cagey about what the status of talks are. And it is a big deal if the United States is finally talking with North Korea, which has refused to engage the U.S. for now several years. But at the same time, we're not seeing a lot of things in front of us in terms of where North Korea is or where the United States is that would imply there's some sort of grand bargain on the table.
2: Yes.
3: And the reality really is that the focus, even in the president's comments today, seemed to be in South Korea again. Mm-hmm. And criticism for their actions specifically here on paying for the U.S. troops that are stationed there, but also not supporting the U.S. war in Iran, alongside a lot of other complaints that are growing in D.C. right now.
4: Mm-hmm. Well, so talk to us about the importance of the U.S. military having a presence and thousands of troops stationed in South Korea. Is it really just about deterring the North Koreans, or is this also about China?
3: So that's an evolving question.

0: for U.S. troops, it rings a little, it just rings in a different way at this point because it doesn't match the reality of the geopolitical situation.
1: Just to be clear, though, these exercises, albeit smaller, are still taking place this week.
0: That's right. And I think it's important to say that the president's comments on Truth Social came just, you know, minutes in some cases elements of this exercise actually began.
1: Remarkable.
0: So all those troops that were coming over from the United States, already there, hotels paid for, flights paid for. So I actually imagine that, yeah, as they try and cut this down, they'll actually probably be increasing costs, not decreasing costs, at least in the near term.
1: Fascinating moment once again. Bloomberg's Adam Ferrer, thank you. As we add the voice now of Michael O'Hanlon, Director of Research for the Foreign Policy Program at the Brookings Institution. Michael, it's great to have you back. The president, of course, did point to the Strait of Hormuz in his reasoning around this decision in Korea. He says we didn't need them anyway. Could we have used help?
2: Well, I don't know what South Korea could have been asked to do. As Adam was just explaining, they're doing a lot already for Northeast Asian security, and that's the most important place to have them. They've been with us in virtually every conflict we've had in the time that they've existed as a separate nation, you know, since World War II. So they're a very loyal ally. But there was never really a clear mission. The United States performed in the Persian Gulf consistently after the intense period of the air war began, and we didn't ask South Korea to be part of that. So I don't really know what he's alluding to. I think that comment would have been better left unsaid.
1: Yeah.
3: Well, so if we could think more widely about the state of play in the Middle East, whether or not U.S. allies were willing or able to help, the Strait of Hormuz obviously isn't fully open to commercial shipping. The 60-day memorandum of understanding or period at which negotiations were to be happening has expired as of today. There's no extension of that agreement. No one even seems to be at the negotiating table. So what, in your mind, is the next realistic step forward, if there is one?
2: You know, I thought there was a pretty good article a couple of days ago in the Wall Street Journal about how this is essentially becoming a war of who can tolerate the economic pain longer. And of course, the Iranians are suffering a lot more economic pain, but in some ways they're tougher and they certainly have an angrier ideology and they're more focused in on this issue. Whereas the United States, of course, and Americans in general are thinking about a lot of things. And I think that militarily speaking, you know, there's been talk again, attack Gulf states? Would it attack more of their oil infrastructure? Could we attack their bridges? You know, that kind of thing. You can always imagine the next escalatory step. But basically, the most important thing going on right now is the blockade and counter-blockade. The two sides essentially trying to prevent the other from benefiting from any oil trade through the Gulf and through the Strait of Hormuz and see whose pain tolerance cracks first. I think that's really the game. And my guess is that it will take months, not weeks or days, to play out.
1: Well, who would the escalation come from, Michael? Would it be Iran, as the Wall Street Journal also noted this morning, mobilizing for what they believe will be a much bigger war, that this is simply the appetizer? Or would it be the U.S., following through on the president's threat today, as he said to Fox News, to bomb the S out of Oman, which is currently in negotiations with Iran over the strait?
2: Yeah, that would have been one more thing better left unsaid. But I don't think Iran really wants an all-out fight because at some point, even though President Trump campaigned against the Iraq and Afghanistan wars, at some point, if you make the United States angry enough, we do have the means to overthrow this regime and we could do it. I don't think we will, but why would you press your luck too far? And we can certainly start taking more individual shots at individual Iranian leaders. But of course, that's to some extent what got us into this trouble in the first place. So I don't think that Iran has great escalatory options, but I don't think we do either. And I'm pretty critical of President Trump overall, but I'll say one thing in his defense. I like the fact that he's somewhat humane and doesn't want to just go dropping bombs on cities or on power plants and hurting a lot of innocent Iranian people. So I think that also limits his escalatory options. And one more thing is the dearth of American surface-to-air missiles that we need also to help Ukraine fend off Russian attacks and to keep deterrence in East Asia. You were just talking about Korea. That's one more place we need deterrence through defense and offense. So nobody has great military options. And that's why I think it'll stay at this low level of simmer rather than escalate.
3: So you think the president's lack of desire to escalate in terms of attacking, say, civilian infrastructure in Iran is more about the humanitarian concern than, say, concern for financial markets that might have an adverse reaction to such things?
2: I guess I don't want to go that far, but I would give the president credit.

0: that, you know, I've seen a lot of warfare in my day, as have all of us. And you go back and you read the histories of Vietnam, and certainly presidents back then had no compunction about, or at least no hesitancy about, undertaking escalatory options that would lead to the deaths of tens or hundreds of thousands of innocent Vietnamese. Whereas President Trump hasn't done that. And I think I think he actually is in that sense a nicer guy than he sometimes gets credit for. I think he has an aversion to physical violence, which is not a bad thing in a commander in chief. Again, I think he's made a lot of decisions impulsively in this war and not done a very good job overall, but I will give him credit for some restraint.
1: Well, that's really interesting that you also believe that the United States does possess the means, the military means, of toppling this regime. We've been seeing a lot of bombers, Michael, roll into the UK. And by the way, that includes B-52s, which would be performing the type of bombing, I presume, against cities that you described that we have not followed through yet. More air-to-air refuelers are on their way over. What would we have to do to overthrow this regime?
0: We would need to invade. And it would be a operation that would maybe be the sum total of Iraq plus Afghanistan together in size and scale, and probably American casualties, because, of course, Iran is three times the size, or at least 2.5 times the size of either Iraq or Afghanistan, in population and in land area. So I think you'd have to march on Tehran. But
1: march, you know, so boots are on the ground in that case, Michael.
0: Yeah, that's what I'm talking about. And obviously, we all know President Trump doesn't want that. The American people don't want that. But it is within our means. And at some point, if the Iranians push their luck too far, you know, they'd have to worry that we might escalate. I think they know we're not going to do that based on any individual limited provocation. But, you know, an interesting case would be, what if they followed through on their threats to assassinate President Trump? How would the United States react then? I'm obviously not hoping for that. But there are some things they might do that could lead to a very unpredictable American counterreaction.
2: Mm-hmm. Well, and of course, Iran is one thing. The proxies it has funded and that network is another. But there's obviously the question of the Houthis in the Red Sea, still Hezbollah in Lebanon as Israel tries to combat that threat to the north, and Hamas in Gaza. Jared Kushner met with both Hamas and Benjamin Netanyahu on a swing through the Middle East in the last couple of days, trying to advance a peace plan that would lead to Israel leaving Gaza and Hamas disarming. Can we reach something like that in the near term?
0: Well, I respect his effort, Jared Kushner's, because the odds are so long against that. And, you know, especially while Prime Minister Netanyahu is in office, part of that Trump administration 15-point peace plan for Gaza, which follows the 20-point plan from last year, envisions the creation of a Palestinian state someday. And Netanyahu has campaigned against that at every turn. So I think the only realistic hope is a different Israeli leadership after their October 27th elections. And, you know, it's good to keep things on life support in the meantime, but there's no real hope for meaningful progress that I can see.
2: All right. Michael O'Hanlon, thank you so much for joining us with your insight and analysis, joining us from the Brookings Institution. We appreciate it. Still ahead, major changes at the Department of Justice already underway just days into Attorney General Todd Blanche's tenure as he refuses to pledge the DOJ's independence from the president. Former AG Alberto Gonzalez joins us next on what this means for the midterms and beyond on Bloomberg TV and radio.

0: This is Balance of Power on Bloomberg TV and radio. Alongside Joe Matthew, I'm Kaylee Lyons. In tonight's Power Brief, venture capital firm Andreessen Horowitz is facing an antitrust probe from the Department of Justice. Sources telling Bloomberg that the firm's investment partners are suspected of improperly serving on the boards of competing AI companies, Databricks and Fivetran. It marks a surprising turn of events for Andreessen Horowitz, which has closely aligned itself with the Trump administration. The investigation has been underway for nearly a year, but had not been previously reported.
1: The Supreme Court has rejected another bid by the president to overturn the verdict that he sexually abused and defamed writer E. Jean Carroll. The ruling leaves intact the $5 million award that Carroll collected after the court's earlier refusal to take up the president's appeal. Trump separately asking the court to consider overturning an $83 million jury verdict Carroll won in a second defamation suit against him.
0: And the DOJ has announced a new regulation allowing certain individuals with felony convictions to apply to restore their gun rights. Around 30 million Americans are prohibited from owning guns due to criminal convictions. The rule will still keep firearms from undocumented immigrants and violent criminals. And staying on the Department of Justice, the newly installed Attorney General Todd Blanche, the president's former personal lawyer, is catching some heat today after proclaiming he is his own man, willing to break with the president on legal issues, while also making headlines for refusing to pledge to keep the DOJ independent from the president. Listen.
2: There's a big difference between saying we will always do our job and investigate any case and act independently of the White House. No, I'm not going to pledge that. And no attorney general should ever pledge that.
0: Joining us now for more is a former attorney general of the United States, also former counsel to the president in the George W. Bush administration, Alberto Gonzalez. Welcome to Bloomberg TV and radio, sir. Mr. Blanche says that no DOJ should pledge to act independently of the White House. Is he right?
3: Well, you know, he's partly right. I think that, listen, the president is elected by the people on a set of law enforcement priorities, and the attorney general has a responsibility as a member of the president's cabinet to make sure those priorities are followed. I think that's perfectly appropriate. You are a member of the president's team. But what makes you the attorney general different is that when it comes to investigations and prosecutions, then he should be independent. But with respect to policy, budgeting issues, priorities like that, he is part of the president's cabinet. But again, once we're talking about prosecuting someone, investigating someone, then the attorney general should follow the law, not the wishes of the president. That's the distinction that I think all of your viewers need to understand.
1: Well, I wonder if you think that will happen here, Attorney General, because in that same interview, Blanche also said that it was an extraordinarily false narrative, to use his words, that the president says go prosecute X or Y. But we all know that he regularly posts retribution sentiments with people's names on social media. Is there any difference?
3: Well, I think it's unfortunate for the president to publicly direct the attorney general to go investigate or go prosecute X and Y. The truth of the matter is, you know, there could be quiet conversations where the president may say, you know, Mr. Blanche or Todd, I've heard from so-and-so that there may be a problem here. Would you just look into this? And then the attorney general might have a quiet conversation with a local, a lawyer, DOJ lawyers in that jurisdiction and tell the president, Mr. President, there's nothing there. We're not going to do an investigation. We're not going to do any kind of prosecution. So that may happen from time to time. But for the president, I think to direct the attorney general to do a public investigation and a public prosecution when there's no basis to do so, I think is absolutely wrong. And I think the attorney general takes the oath of office of the Constitution in that kind of situation, has an obligation to say, no, I just can't do that. And if the president insists on it, then the attorney general has to make a decision whether or not he's going to fulfill his oath of office to the Constitution or he's going to resign. And so, you know, I just think that the attorney general needs to be careful about even the appearance of being political or doing personal favors for the president because it damages the Department of Justice. That's the thing that really bothers me is that these stories grave damage to the Department of Justice and the confidence of the American public in the work of the people at the Department of Justice.
0: Well, and what about the turnover within the Department of Justice? It's not just a matter of the man who's now at the top, but we have seen a real talent bleed under this administration so far. How does that change the nature of what an attorney general is able to accomplish?
3: Well, it really it hurts. It is a symptom of dissatisfaction with the direction of the department under the previous attorney general. And we'll wait and see what happens under Todd Blanche. On the day of his confirmation, I gave an interview elsewhere, and I was optimistic in terms of saying, let's give him a chance to prove 49 senators who felt that he was unqualified and unfit for this office. Let's give Todd Blanche a chance to prove them wrong. And so let's do that. He has a big mountain to climb in terms of restoring trust and confidence within the Department of Justice of the career employees, because you're right. There's been serious dissatisfaction with the direction of the leadership there. A lot of people have left voluntarily. A lot of people have been fired. And you're talking about the loss of years of experience and judgment within that agency. And it's going to hurt the rule of law. It's going to hurt the American public. And, you know, it's going to make the job of being attorney general under Todd Blanche and future AGs even more difficult.
1: Boy, you know, when you consider this moment on Meet the Press, Attorney General, Todd Blanche will not publicly declare his independence from this administration. How do you anticipate that he will handle the midterm elections and providing security to our election system? Do you expect to see monitors at polling sites around the country?
3: I'm not going to try to predict what's going to happen with respect to our elections. What I can tell you is that the Department of Justice has a role. It's a limited role with respect to our elections, which primarily fall within the jurisdiction and control of state and local authorities. As a former Texas Secretary of State, I know a lot about local and state elections, and I would not have appreciated as Secretary of State to have the federal government come in and take over the elections. They are to be run by state and local officials. Nonetheless, the Department of Justice can be an asset, can be helpful. If asked to come in, they should come in if they have the available resources. And so I understand the concern about the federal takeover of our elections. I share those concerns. That should not happen. And I hope it doesn't happen.
0: Well, but what about the DOJ trying to access individual states' voter rolls? They've sued some 30 states for that. Is that appropriate? Is that necessary in your mind, or does that potentially suggest
3: that it's necessary? I'm not sure that it's necessary. And if it's not necessary, one must ask the question, why are you doing it? You know, and I guess the argument is because there's massive voter fraud. There's no evidence of that. No election is perfect. There are going to be some people that perhaps register to vote for the next election that may not qualify. But in terms of the massive voter fraud, it just doesn't exist in this country. We have a very strong election system. State and local officials take their job very seriously. And it would be a mistake, based on what I know now, for the federal government to be involved and try to take over these elections. That would send a terrible signal. And I'm afraid it would possibly generate a constitutional crisis, one that we don't need to have, because we have free and fair elections.
1: Attorney General, I want to ask you about something a little bit different that's happening at the White House right now, and that's the ballroom. It was only hours after the administration appealed to the Supreme Court for permission to continue building the ballroom on Friday night. The president took to Truth Social, in which he referred to it as a desperately needed national security structure and military installation. He was asked about that today in the Oval Office. Let's listen together.
4: We also are getting tremendous military protection, drone protection. The building is drone-proof. It's missile-proof as much as something can be missile-proof. It's totally bulletproof. Any bullet, nothing can go through the windows. We have, you know, all top-of-the-line stuff. It's very safe. And you know, the one thing, it's not for me, because I'm going to be here a very short period of time when it's finished. If it finishes right on time, on budget, on time, I'll be there for 4, 5, 6 months. This is for future presidents. This isn't for me. This is for future presidents.
1: Regardless of who it's for, if this is in fact a military complex, as he calls it, with a drone port on the roof and a subterranean military facility, and you've probably been in it, below the ballroom, does that change the question and the dynamic for the Supreme Court?
3: You know, if it were really true, it might. But, you know, the White House has been there for a number of years. I'm not aware of any kind of attack in which the lives of the president were at risk. It's been pretty secure, pretty safe. I don't understand the need for it. I know we live in a dangerous time, but we've lived through dangerous times before. And no president ever worried about doing the kind of renovations that this president is looking to do. I think that if, in fact, there were a legitimate security need, that would be a very strong argument for the kind of renovations that the president is talking about. It would be helpful, from my perspective, if the Congress had voted to appropriate money to do these kinds of changes and that there was strong congressional support for these kind of renovations. But to make this argument at the 11th hour is, I think, indicative of the fact that the president understands this is probably the strongest argument he has.
1: Okay. There you have it from a man who would know, the former Attorney General Alberto Gonzalez. Thank you, sir, for spending some time with us this evening on Bloomberg. And we always invite you to check out the Washington Edition newsletter on the terminal and online. We'll see you back here.

0: And this is Bloomberg.
1: Conflict is complicated. So sometimes, and we've all been in situations where do we bring it up or not? It's there, whether you bring it up or not, and it's going to play out in different ways. But I think CEOs or board chairs or lead chairs understand that, you know, nowadays, given what's going on, we need to talk. We need to say, what is our risk appetite as we begin to, for instance, roll out AI solutions?
2: I'm Francie Lacqua, and this is Leaders, the podcast that explores what drives the world's most influential people. Be sure to follow and subscribe now so you never miss an episode. This week, I'm speaking with Linda Hill, professor of business administration at Harvard Business School and faculty chair of its leadership initiative. Hill has advised some of the world's biggest companies through her consultancy, Paradox Strategies, and she's written some of the defining books on leadership and innovation, including Genius at Scale and Becoming a Manager. Throughout this season on the podcast, I've been asking industry leaders how they've navigated big decisions, managed crises, and built successful organizations. So in this conversation, I turned that idea on its head. I use my time with Hill, someone who has spent an entire career studying leadership, asking what actually makes a great boss, what characteristics are indicators of success, and how she thinks artificial intelligence could shape the next C-suite generation. Linda, thank you so much for joining us. You've been studying leadership and management for decades. What have you learned that makes a successful CEO, a successful leader?
1: A successful leader, I think, really has to know himself or herself, because it really starts with you. You're trying to use yourself as an instrument to get things done. And if you don't know yourself, it's hard to do that in a very deliberate way. So I think that's the first piece. And then I think the second part of it is understanding that your job is not necessarily to have all the answers.
2: Does a chief executive really need to lead differently depending on the journey of the company?
1: I think probably so. What you need to be able to do is you need to be able to go in and really practice what we refer to as contextual intelligence. You need to figure out what's really important in this context and what's salient. And if I don't understand that, those are the levers I need to work on most, because usually our context is shaping our individual behavior. Too often we think, oh, that person's a good person, bad person, resistant, whatever. No, what is it about their context that is leading them to prioritize in ways that aren't suited to what the company needs? Or are they constrained in some way that if I relieve that constraint, they'd begin to behave in ways that the company really needs? So I think that first thing you need to do is, yes, you need to have emotional intelligence, but you also need to have that contextual intelligence to be able to read things. And they often find that being a little bit more vulnerable actually opens you up to getting more assistance. Figuring out how to ask for help, it actually becomes harder as you become more senior.
2: Yeah, in the chief executives we speak to, I think clarity of mind is always something that surprises me, because they know exactly what they want to do. But then you also must be not afraid to get outshone by anyone.
1: Yes. Otherwise,
2: and that's difficult.
1: Yes. What you need is you need CEOs who fundamentally know that they're there for the enterprise. It's not about them. So I almost always start by saying, think about not the rights and privileges that come with being a CEO, but the duties and obligations. And people can tell if you care, if you actually are concerned about the bigger picture or not, because you're going to make many unpopular decisions, or I shouldn't say unpopular, controversial decisions, because they're tough decisions to be made. And you're going to have to deal with trade-offs. And they want to know about your character. And then fundamentally, do you know how to make connection? If you can't connect with people, then they're not going to want to be, as I talk about now, not so much as following you, but co-creating the future with you. And if you can't get that connection going, that's when you know there's going to be a failure.
2: Is it different if you're an AI? So I'm thinking of Dario Amodei, Sam Altman, Elon Musk.
1: Mm-hmm.
2: They're not traditional chief executives in that sense.
1: I have not studied them specifically, but they don't appear to be. So they would strike me in some ways, you know, when I was doing the work at Pixar, obviously Steve Jobs was someone who was deeply admired. Now, Steve Jobs, and people have a point of view about Steve Jobs. So Ed Catmull, who's brilliant, was one of the co-founders. Everyone tells me there's no one who knows Steve Jobs better than him. And two of my business partners worked with Steve Jobs for many years. And one of the things that Steve Jobs understood is that most action that happens is collective action. There would be times when Steve being in the room was not going to be possible because he was going to throw off the dynamic too much. Not because he couldn't behave well, necessarily, but because other people would be uncomfortable with him. So he would remove himself. Other times you needed him there, right? So again, being aware and Ed and him trusting Ed well enough to say, not this meeting. And Ed has unbelievable emotional intelligence on every dimension. But he knew how to, if you think about the stars they had at Pixar, he understood people and what they needed and didn't need and what the dynamics would be of a group if a certain mix was there and if they had certain decisions to make and he thought
0: it's
1: not the right mix, then he had no problem saying to you, Steve, you can't come. But as you become more senior, people don't give you feedback.
0: That's mistake number one.
1: Right.
0: You need to be sure that you have an organization that tells you when problems crop up.
1: Right. And right. Many senior people do not have organizations like that. They will tell you that. They will admit it.
0: Yeah.
1: One of the big issues about this is some CEOs, you can only approach one-on-one. You have to make sure you're not embarrassing them or whatever. Other CEOs, you can tell them in a group what the story is. So one of the capabilities we see is really key to building a successful company and a CEO needs to think about is, do you have enough of what's referred to as creative abrasion?
0: Yeah.
1: Do you have enough diversity of thought?
0: Yeah.
1: And do you know how to embrace that diversity of thought? Deal with that conflict. You need to amplify difference.
0: Yeah.
1: But many CEOs minimize difference. So what many leaders do, and we measure this across organizations, what you see is that, yes, there is diversity of thought. So what we talk about is everybody has a slice of genius. This is what they said. Everybody has talents and passions. If you have very talented, passionate people, and you let them say what they think, they're not letting go easily. So you as a leader have to be able to take those talented, passionate people and kind of, if you've unleashed their ideas, now you have to leverage and harness them to make sure you get some good solution out of it. Many people are not real comfortable with conflict. So we were studying at the time the man who was building out the infrastructure of Google early on in really incredible time, pace that they had to work, et cetera. He was quite comfortable with conflict. And he said, you're hiring them for their ideas, and you don't get those ideas, then shame on you. So he said, actually in talking to him, and I'm using paraphrasing now, it's been a while, he said, you need to have top chefs. And if you can't work with top chefs and get them to cook a delicious meal that someone wants to buy, then you're not going to be a very good CEO. This goes back to being able to hire people who are smarter than you. It's not like you're trying to hire mediocre chefs. But I remember, someone said, well, you can't do that because you have too many cooks in the kitchen. He said, you know how hard it is to do business nowadays? You can never have too many cooks in the kitchen. You need talented people. It's on you to figure out how to convince those people that they benefit from collaborating together and working through their differences.
0: Is that the only way to foster innovation? So is that what you're talking about is a chief executive has to, not mind abrasiveness. They're nurturing people. They need to get along and influence board and people that they don't have direct authority over.
1: Mm-hmm.
0: And then they have to innovate.
1: Yes.
0: It's a lot.
1: It's a lot. But I think that when you become a CEO, one of the things we have learned, actually, Boris Groysberg, one of my colleagues, studies what he refers to as portability of talent.
0: Mm-hmm.
1: And he and Nitin Noria, another colleague, they made predictions on which CEOs would succeed and which ones wouldn't, based on the past experiences of those CEOs.
0: From what, entry level or actually?
1: No, literally CEOs.
0: Okay.
1: So say, there have been these very public situations where, two or three people are being considered to become the CEO of some large company. And then one of them gets it and then the other two take CEO jobs somewhere else. So they look at those sorts of situations and predict whether those other two who don't get it, are they going to be successful in their new environment?
0: And it doesn't matter what company or what stage of the company. It's really looking at leadership.
1: They're looking at the leadership of that person. And part of what they have found is that people aren't as portable as people think. And it's often because they can't build the connections. Too much selecting on competence and not paying attention to what's their network of relationships, what's going to be, they're not going to be able to bring that network. And what they find is that people who are successful in one context, turns out you've been successful in part because of the network of people you've been working with who know you and in various ways help you, et cetera. And when they move to the new environment, they don't have that group, they actually struggle.

0: Goldberg.
1: There's a big debate right now about the role charisma plays in leadership. Does it help inspire people and drive change? Or has the obsession with charismatic CEOs created unrealistic expectations while sidelining effective leaders who don't fit the traditional mold? Do you need to be charismatic to be a good leader?
2: Charisma is a source of power. Well, first off, you need to feel that it's authentic. But sometimes with charisma, it may be sent as authentic, but you may not perceive it that way, or you just don't understand.
1: I mean, who's the most charismatic leader you've met?
2: So I've been studying Joe Mazzulla, the head coach of the Celtics, and I studied him when he first became coach, and then the year after when they finally won the championship for the 18th time. And, you know, when you said charisma, but I mean, I was just blown away with how deliberate he was about everything he does. Now, you may not know, the Celtics have won the most championships mm-hmm. you know, of any basketball team in the world. But when he came in, there had just been a scandal. And he came in as an interim to a fairly beloved coach. He was not the one everyone thought should be the successor. He came from, quote, the back bench as opposed to the front bench. That's usually who becomes the head coach. And then he got to it. He got to work. And he is so grounded in who he is. But he really understood I need to make sure I take care of the whole man. They're all men, right? Obviously on this basketball team. And they are young men and he was, I think, 34, 35. He's one of the youngest coaches. I need to take care of the whole person if we're going to win. And I need to.
1: Like spiritual, intellectual,
2: and understand the pressures on them and create the space for them to each individual to do what he needed to do, but then also to think about the culture of the whole. And when he set up, when he got into this role, at first he didn't change very much because he needed to let them play it out and it was a tough time and he needed to deal with their stresses. It wasn't about him. It was about the pressures on them. It's very pressured to be in those situations. And what was fascinating to me was how he really combined figuring out what each individual player needs, because they all some need to be the carrot and the stick or whatever, but then making sure they all felt a part of the team and it was a cohesive team. Just like at Pixar, they believe that everything is teamwork. And so the CEOs who actually see the potential individuals can figure out what does that individual need mm-hmm. at the same time as understanding we can only win mm-hmm. if we're all working together. So
1: you have to be quick.
2: Yes. And as a CEO, and he was not the CEO, but as the head coach, he's the CEO of that basketball team. He understood, going back to these imperatives, it's not just the team. I also need to think about the whole basketball operations. So he would talk to the people in the kitchen. Everybody makes a difference because it's the whole context. Then he also built relationships with the business operations to make sure we're all in it together. Very proactively, they were somewhat surprised at how much time he spent with the business operations, not just the basketball operations. And finally, with the whole Boston community and the media. So he invited the media in. It's usually a pretty complicated relationship between the media and sports teams in some ways, particularly when they're not winning. Mm-hmm. And he invited them in and was very transparent because he understood that it was it takes a whole village, right, to make a team successful.
1: One leadership trend that's been gathering momentum is the rise of the co-CEO. Companies including Netflix, Oracle, Spotify, and Comcast have embraced the model, even though history suggests it's often a difficult balancing act, one that's frequently undone by competing egos, blurred accountability, or disagreements over strategy. So I wanted to ask Linda Hill, when does shared leadership actually work? And what does it take for two people to successfully lead as one? And so, Linda, talk to me a little bit. There's a movement in having co-CEOs.
2: You see it in technology companies more.
1: Yeah.
2: Because often there's the person who's the tech visionary, if you will. And then there's the person who knows the business side of it. So two in the box, as it's called, is actually not unusual in tech companies. It's more unusual at the very top. Mm-hmm. But
1: does it work?
2: It does if they get along very well together and if they can be honest with each other.
1: Different skill sets?
2: Yes, or different focus. But they also need to be able to work seamlessly because you've been in companies where you've even had the CEO and the COO don't really see eye to eye. The rest of the organization has trouble being aligned. But no, we see more and more of that. In fact, I'm getting ready to work with a company who has new co-CEOs. And they were put in that position because neither one actually covered everything where the business is going. Yeah. I saw it also in another company where what the future was going to look like was probably, the future is going to look very different than the present. So one of the CEOs was sort of more focused on building the future, diversifying the business, and the other one was kind of do the core. Mm-hmm. So you have to have a clear division of labor when you have two in the box, if you will. So now and I'm getting ready to work with another client who just put in place, as I said, co-CEOs, because a lot of times people are feeling, you know, there's so much happening right now to be able to deal with the dynamism. Do we have the competence? How's that going to play out? Is something that I think, again, that's why we see more of a team structure. So it used to be, I don't know, when I first started as a professor, you really focused on what's the CEO doing.
0: Yeah.
2: And then I think, I don't know, by the time I got into the late 90s, you really wanted to understand how that senior team worked.

0: The job of a leader is changing faster than it has in decades, in part because of artificial intelligence and geopolitics playing a bigger role in the boardroom. I wanted to ask Hill what skills will define the next generation of leaders. Is the CEO of the future different to what that CEO was in the last 20 years?
1: I think the CEO is different because of the extent that it really matters nowadays that you build an agile organization that can adapt
0: to anything.
1: To anything.
0: Because the news is so formidable.
1: Right.
0: And it changes by the day.
1: Yes. Somebody down there is going to hear it sooner than you. And you want to make sure you've empowered them enough. I mean, there has to be guardrails here and things that they will make the decision that's the local decision that needs to be made at that time. And or they will understand they need to escalate to you. So really, one of the things that I first work with when I'm working with CEOs is decision-making rights. Being real clear. Who has decision-making rights for what, and what do you want to hear before they make the decision, and how do you need to set up the way you work so that you're comfortable having delegated that to that person or that group of people to get done what needs to get done. The other thing that very senior people don't necessarily talk about, and I understand it in some ways, and even boards, they don't talk about risk. Really, they can have very different risk appetites.
0: Yeah.
1: Oh, yes. They can have very different risk appetites on the board, but they don't ever really address the fact that they have different risk appetites. And it just sort of plays out.
0: What, amongst board members?
1: Even as board members. No, because I don't think board members like to have conflict. You know, conflict is complicated. So sometimes, and we've all been in situations where do we bring it up or not? It's there, whether you bring it up or not, and it's going to play out in different ways. But I think CEOs or board chairs or lead chairs understand that, you know, nowadays, given what's going on, we need to talk. We need to say, what is our risk appetite as we begin to, for instance, roll out AI solutions? And that conversation is a really hard one to have. I mean, I work with some of our board programs, and they, how do we have that so we don't make that person look like, oh, you're too conservative or you're resistant to the future?
0: Is it different being a leader to being a manager?
1: So this is a distinction that my mentor, John Cotter. John Cotter was the person who recruited me to come to Harvard Business School. Mm-hmm. And Warren Bennis, also, they talked about leadership and management. So leadership is about dealing with change, and management is about dealing with complexity. And we have mm-hmm. complexity and change happening now. So what they found is for many large companies, he and Warren both found that large companies over time, for very logical reasons, what you'll find is companies will be overmanaged and underled. And people often think of that underled as going back to this issue of charisma. No, it was about vision. There's different ways you can communicate that, et cetera. So what I found, though, when I began to look at innovation, is that innovation is not so much about vision. Mm-hmm. It's more about purpose.
0: Right.
1: And it's an important distinction in that vision means you know the direction. And it's going to be really hard to get us to go there. And I need you to kind of follow me there. When you're talking about innovation, as the leaders I first studied told me, you actually, and you have no vision. You don't know the answer. Now, every leader I've ever written about in a book on innovation, they have been unbelievably visionary. The thing that happens, though, is by definition, as a few of them told me, if it's a breakthrough innovation, you have no answer. You have no vision to tell people this is it. So what's happening right now is that many leaders have no vision about what's really going to go on with AI. They just don't when you ask them. They're perplexed. So what they do know is
0: honest to you, right?
1: That's honest.
0: People that say, actually, I know, and at this juncture in time, maybe we don't know.
1: No, we don't know. So that's why we call that wayfinding as opposed to pathfinding.
0: Okay.
1: So the wayfinding is we don't know the destination, nonetheless, how we're going to get there.
0: Yeah.
1: That requires a lot of confidence. In the capacity to help people figure this thing out. So we were talking about a leader. He was the head of Cleveland Clinic Abu Dhabi.
0: Mm-hmm.
1: Unbelievable hospital. I mean, this is a man who's a Rhodes Scholar, mm-hmm. a pioneer in robotic mm-hmm. surgery, cardiac surgery. I mean, just a brilliant individual. And when I was talking to him once about his leadership, he said, I feel like I'm leading through a fog. And how do you lead when you can't see, when you have no vision? Now, leadership is about vision. I have no vision. I can't see. Things are so uncertain right now. One of the things that he said was, I thought I should steer the ship, but where am I staring at, dude? That's not, he said, so he said, you know what I need to do? My job is first, convince everyone in this organization that there is nothing called business as usual. We'd like to think there is nothing. Everything is a working hypothesis. Now, Abu Dhabi had one of the most successful handlings of, and the hospital is a part of that story, yeah, of COVID of any hospital, because he told everyone in the hospital, all of you need to become innovative problem solvers. And what he did every time when he could was he made sure that there was someone on the team making decisions who had never seen an epidemic before. He didn't just want the experts. He wanted someone who had the beginner's eye, yeah, who would ask, and he didn't put it this way, that so-called stupid question because, yeah, they didn't know it was a stupid, yeah, question, and would force all of the other experienced people to question their assumptions.
0: Linda, are you ready for the rapid-fire questions?
1: All right.
0: What's your take on career coaches?
1: I think career coaches are helpful because they basically can be mirrors to you. You can ask, they get you to ask the right questions, but you in the end have to figure out what the answers to those are.
0: What is one leadership practice that you think is overrated?
1: Empowerment, as people think about it. And what I mean by that is often when people think about empowerment, they have a rather smushy, very technical term, definition. Empowerment simply means that you're sharing with people the potential to have influence. So whether or not they get to exercise that potential is your call. And I think sometimes people like, I empowered them. Well, you know what? In the end, it's on you. So you need to make sure that they actually know what they need to know or they're going in the right direction. Otherwise, you need to take back that potential and you need to tell them, not this time.
0: What leadership skill will matter more in 10 years than it does today?
1: In 10 years, I think your capacity to collaborate will continue to matter a lot and more as you move forward.
0: What's a piece of advice about management that you disagree with?
1: That you need to make sure that people know you're the boss.
0: That feels very 80s.
1: But it's very present right now. I don't know if it might feel very 80s, but trust me, there are many people who want you to be clear about who the boss is, right? I think formal authority as a source of power is actually quite limited in many ways in what you need to do now to influence people to get the job done.
0: Linda, thank you so much.
1: Thank you.

0: And this is Bloomberg.
1: It was a big gamble, and they were gambling on me as well. There was a misconception of what Arab money meant, and we wanted people to really understand, you know, the opportunity with money from the Middle East and the UAE. So you had to establish, who are these people? What do we stand for? What do we want football to be? Why do we think we can take this football club and turn it into a global brand?
2: I'm Francine Lacqua, and this is Leaders, the podcast that explores what drives the world's most influential people. Be sure to follow and subscribe now so you never miss an episode. This week, I'm speaking to Amanda Staveley, founder and chief executive of investment and advisory firm PCP Capital Partners. Staveley has built a career earning the trust of Middle East investors. That trust put her at the center of some of Britain's biggest corporate deals, including the sale of the Manchester City Football Club to Abu Dhabi's royal family and the United Arab Emirates bailout of Barclays during the financial crisis. Those headline-making transactions made Staveley one of the most recognizable dealmakers in Britain. But what is more interesting to me is how she got there. She went to Cambridge to study modern languages, but dropped out to become an entrepreneur. Staveley then ran a restaurant in the heart of Britain's horse racing country, a place where Middle Eastern royals, business leaders, and financiers regularly cross paths. And that's where she began cultivating some of her most significant business relationships. So when I sat down with Staveley, I wanted to understand what it really takes to earn the trust of some of the world's most powerful investors. We talked about the deals that made her name, the setbacks that shaped her career, what she looks for when backing a business, and why she is not done with football. Amanda Staveley, thank you so much for joining us.
1: Thank you, Francine. It's a privilege to be here.
2: So tell me the story of Amanda Staveley. How did you start out?
1: Oh, God, a mixed story of successes. So university, very early, also very driven on business. I opened the restaurant about age 19. We had a fantastic restaurant called Stocks between Cambridge and Newcastle. I went through 30 banks. I had to go eventually to the bank manager in Harrogate, to NatWest, and banked. And I said, look, I haven't got a track record. I'm very young. But the property I've seen for the restaurant is probably worth £400,000 or £500,000. And I need you to only lend me £180,000 of that. And I knew from that deal I'd have enough capital to be able to raise a bit more capital on the bricks and mortar. And then we did, and we opened Stocks, which actually became incredibly successful. A lot of hard work. And fell in love with, you know, the Cambridgeshire area.
2: And so that's how you met a lot of
1: Frankie Dettori,
2: the
1: Olivia,
2: Middle East, yep. Also royal families.
1: Yeah, it was a wonderful restaurant. We'd start at sort of lunch service and we'd finish at 3 a.m., 4 a.m. when I kicked the jockeys out. And it was really special because we built actually this incredible community in the restaurant. But it was important because I got to know the Cambridge market very well. An old friend and someone who became a client said to me, you're a really good entrepreneur. You seem to really love the deal and the investment banking side. And therefore, if you want to do that, you need to go and re-qualify and focus. So I went back to

0: issues.
1: But you can have exams and still not gain the trust of people.
0: Exactly.
1: How did you gain that trust?
0: I had to convince people that if we were going to make these types of investments, I had to put my own risk and I had to risk my own capital. So every penny that I made from my businesses went into the startups. So that was a challenge and an opportunity, because you're always going to be underestimated. Later on, it becomes an opportunity. But initially, it was very tough because I had to convince people, just like the first bank manager, to invest in the first restaurant.
1: In 2005, Amanda started her investment firm, PCP Capital Partners. She was building a reputation as a trusted advisor to Middle East investors. And then she makes two landmark deals in quick succession. So talk to me about Manchester City.
0: Right.
1: How did you pull it off?
0: We were looking at a number of football clubs, perhaps Liverpool, and we failed to get Liverpool. And we had great partners in the UAE, in the Gulf. And I talked about Manchester. And I think partly because I'm a northerner and I was very aware of the north-south divide. And I said, you know what? There are great clubs. And I thought Manchester City could be something really special. Then His Highness was then looking for a football club. And we'd identified that Manchester City was potentially available.
1: So, Amanda, what was your thinking? So who approached, who thinks actually we want a Premier League club first?
0: Well, I go to friends and my partners in the Gulf and say, this is a great opportunity. I know we're looking at Liverpool, but this is the plan. And we put a plan for Man City, a detailed plan for this club. I'd never acquired a club before, so I didn't have a track record of buying clubs. I'd just done the work I'd done on Liverpool. I'm passionate about football. I'm passionate about building teams. And I was also pretty understanding that there was a potentially an opportunity with real investment. And I felt that Abu Dhabi would be an incredible partner for Manchester City.
1: I mean, it's quite difficult to value it.
0: Yes, right? Always. Well, and it's today, that's a whole different art.
1: But even at the time, you were one of the first ones going in.
0: There was no comps. I mean, now clubs are bought on between 5 and 7 times their revenues. And then in 2008, the valuations were around the 200 million mark. In fact, we bought Manchester City for much less than that.
1: But you saw an opportunity when money others didn't.
0: Yes.
1: I mean, this was one of the first deals with Middle Eastern money.
0: Yeah.
1: So was it a big gamble?
0: It was a big gamble, and they were gambling on me as well. There was a misconception of what Arab money meant.
1: Yeah.
0: And we wanted people to really understand the opportunity with money from the Middle East and the UAE. So you had to establish, who are these people? What do we stand for? What do we want football to be? Why do we think we can take this football club and turn it into a global brand? But of course, there was nothing there to point to. There wasn't a track record of investment in the UK. You know, so it was hard.
1: But what did you see in them?
0: Trust, hard work, honesty, vision, everything that the UAE has become. It was so easy. I was living in Abu Dhabi. I was living in Dubai. So I knew, you know, what it's like to be part of that community and be very treasured. So I knew with football, that's what it's a family. And that is the way we run football clubs as families.
1: Why do you think Sheikh Mansour wanted it? Do you think because it's fun? Because it's prestigious? Like,
0: no,
1: what attracts
0: it's
1: people, usually men, to football clubs?
0: I think for them, it was about a real passion and a real desire. And I still think that today there's a huge professionalism. Today, Manchester City is run as the most professional outfit. It is so institutional.
1: The Manchester City deal Amanda Staveley brokered for Abu Dhabi closes in September 2008. Meanwhile, the global financial system is in crisis. Banks are teetering, governments are stepping in with rescue packages, and Barclays is trying to avoid a taxpayer bailout that would come with strings attached. Staveley sees another option. She turns to the relationships she's built in the Persian Gulf. Through her firm, she helps to secure Abu Dhabi's £3.5 billion investment in Barclays. It's the deal that cemented Staveley's reputation as one of Britain's best-known dealmakers. So I wanted to hear how it came together. So Barclays, you say there's this big opportunity.
0: Yep.
1: You see, you know, the markets are going haywire.
0: Markets
1: they need funding.
0: Yeah.
1: And you think, I can step in.
0: Yes, which was really, That was ballsy. That was brave. But when you're 34, you've got a lot less to lose. I knew the capital.

0: markets were fallen apart. It was a catastrophic, terrifying moment. Liquidity was non-existent. CDS rates were through the roof. I was very convinced about my business plan. I absolutely knew that that Barclays would go and look for an external bailout. I knew
1: because
0: they didn't.
1: Because someone told you or?
0: Just knew. We literally said, we've got capital, we're raising capital. We thought that the government will offer the RBS, or the government will probably say we want a rich deal.
1: Yeah.
0: In terms of the bond. So we felt that the reserve capital note that we eventually did would be, the government would be doing quite a high coupon. So we'd actually be able to force Barclays to pay us an equally high coupon on the bond side. We went and said we can invest at about 3 billion. We noticed that Qatar were already pretty much at their limit to what they could invest in the bank without a full takeover. So we thought we might be the only game in town. But we hadn't raised the money. So we'd spoken to His Highness, obviously Sheikh Mansour, and they were brilliant, and IPIC were really backing. But we were also speaking to the Kuwait, Saudi, China, CIC, and we were raising this 3.5 billion in about 3 weeks.
1: Again, with a small team.
0: It was me.
1: That's why I find this is quite extraordinary.
0: No, well, I'm very numerous. So I still, when I went to do my Barclays due diligence, I'd take my triforms, and I used to do all my own models, and I had my Bloomberg terminal. So, you know.
1: Always a good idea. Always.
0: And that was all I had. Barclays was a different level because you've got to go in and you know that you've got to be very disciplined. We felt that the bank needed about 3 billion of equity as a minimum. And that meant that you couldn't just structure this as a bond. It had to be done as a base equity level, which was something called a mandatory convertible note. And that note that was difficult because it was hard to finance externally because you couldn't what we call repo it. It didn't belong to me because it converted at a mandatory time, and therefore it meant that raising finance on the back of that note would be difficult.
1: But I mean, at this point, are you competing with big investment banks? So is there a UBS trying to
0: find
1: a deal?
0: I presume.
1: Did you
0: so.
1: Think about it?
0: Yes, but I just focused. I also knew the market very, very well. I knew that I could raise the money. I was but I couldn't convince anyone else on that. I mean, I didn't sleep for 4 or 5 days. I'm literally on phone calls, raising money, writing my notes.
1: So again, you're sitting with multiple investors.
0: Yeah.
1: I mean, multiple jurisdictions, multiple parts of the world. You're negotiating the deal. You're calculating yourself. What was the hardest part in that?
0: God, everything. I mean, I had to convince His Highness and everybody at the end that the deal, it would be profitable, because there were so many people that were fearful that it would be a disaster. Because remember, once you've actually secured the deal at that price, the market fell.
1: How do you convince a very powerful entity that they're not going to lose money?
0: I don't know how I did. Actually, they were seriously brave.
1: But you were sure of were sure of your deal. There was there was no doubt this was not going to make money.
0: Yeah, a lot of money. And I said, you will be incredibly rich. Now, that's not why Abu Dhabi make investments. Sorry, that to be very clear, that's not I wanted to be them to be very rich. But because they make for different reasons, and this was a strategic relationship. And actually, I was led by the fact, and they were being led by the fact, that this is an amazing strategic relationship for Abu Dhabi to have with Barclays, which it always was.
1: Almost a decade later, that same Barclays deal lands Amanda Staveley back in the spotlight, this time in court. She sues the bank for around $2 billion, arguing Barclays misled the market about its deal with Qatar. Barclays denied wrongdoing and said the claims were without merit. The trial also revealed a series of internal Barclays emails in which bankers referred to Staveley in sexist terms. In the end, Barclays won the case. The judge ruled Staveley wasn't entitled to the damages she was seeking. But the ruling wasn't a complete victory for the bank. The judge found that Barclays had deceived Staveley during the fundraising process, and he described her as a tough, clever, and creative entrepreneur. So I wanted to understand what happened. How does one of the defining deals of your career end with a years-long legal battle against the very bank you helped bail out? So what happens with Barclays? Because this was, you know, a great deal, and then you decide to sue them in 2015.
0: Yes, we did.
1: Why?
0: Because it was a shock. So when we did the deal, Barclays said to us in writing and in verbally that the deal that I had was exactly the same as the deal with the Qataris, and there was no hidden fees. Barclays did do a secret deal with, and they did pay the Qataris.
1: Why did you sue? Because it could have, I mean, you didn't win.
0: So I did win on fraud. The judge did found that I was, PCP was defrauded, and to the point of civil fraud. So,
1: but did it feel risky?
0: What, to sue?
1: To sue?
0: I think no, because actually I won the fraud part, which allowed, you know, something. And the rest of that is subject to confidentiality.
1: Why did you do it? Principle or money?
0: No, it was principle. I think once I'd read the judgment, that's why I did it. And so now anybody that knows about me and questions how much I did that transaction knows that that judge said that single 34-year-old girl basically bailed the bank out. And that's why I did it.
1: You got dragged through the mud. I mean, there were some pretty, pretty unpleasant things said about you.
0: Yes.
1: Some of the attacks felt personal.
0: Yes, they were. But it was 2008, and I was... I think this was before Me Too, and therefore you were just used to that. I'm not a hardcore feminist because I've learned not to be. It's not the way I deal with things. You know, words are... I could deal with. I didn't kind of want to sit there and go, I want to complain. I'm not I'm not someone who, you know, beats a drum and says, you know, poor me. And so I took it very hard, firmly on the chin. I made my peace very well with Barclays. I was pleased with the result of the court and the mediation we've had. So I'm feeling very calm about life, and people have apologized since then. So yes, the Barclays litigation actually was very cathartic in the end.

0: Amanda Staveley's next major deal was a Saudi Public Investment Fund, or PIF, takeover of Newcastle United in 2021 for $415 million. This time, she wasn't just advising from the sidelines. She became part owner of the club herself. But the deal was years in the making and mired in controversy, with accusations of sports washing, a term to describe using sports to improve a country's international image, and a dispute over the piracy of Premier League broadcasts, all threatening to derail the takeover. I wanted to know how she navigated one of the most politically sensitive deals in modern sports, and why she decided she wanted to own a football club in the first place. Did you always think you'd be part of the Premier League?
1: Yes, definitely.
0: That was always your ambition?
1: Yes.
0: To play a role. And I know, I mean, you've always been a broker. And for me, I guess a Newcastle deal felt a little bit different.
1: So what did I do? I went up to Newcastle game, and it was a Newcastle-Liverpool game. And I walked into St. James's and I just had goosebumps. And I think over the game, they flew a banner, "Save our club," and the city was alive. And it was the most brilliant place with brilliant fans. And that was it.
0: I mean, what was your proudest moment for Newcastle?
1: Oh, it was just such a privilege to work with these amazing people and PIF and the wonderful Ruben family. So we were able to take the plan to PIF and say, look, we think there's a really great plan to buy Newcastle.
0: I mean, this is not an easy deal. You're negotiating between the UK and the PIF.
1: And the issues between BN were quite rightly needed to be navigated. So I kept going between knocking everybody's door down, which one thing I'm not is shy. And I think we'd actually got to know the business so well before we bought it because it took so long. So we got to know our PIF colleagues so well. The plan was gone through in detail, the focus, what are we doing, where are we on the journey? And we were building relationships. But then obviously, you know, those accusations of sports washing.
0: But it was hard to convince the UK media of that. And UK regulators.
1: Yes, and that took a long time.
0: How did you do it?
1: We met with all of the regulators and, you know, we got there and we negotiated a contract, which is, you know, subject to is very confidential, but it was tough. And we and PIF don't get involved in the day-to-day running of the club. You know, they really don't. It was hard because that was possibly one of the toughest things, because when we arrived, there was no staff. There were very skinny staff at Newcastle. Remember, when we took over, we were 19th, 95% chance of being relegated. We had a manager that wanted to walk out. That was tough. And we had to build not only the football side, we had to bring players. We had to bring commercial values. We had to convince, you know, the Premier League. And then we had to go through this total change of new rules at the Premier League as well.
0: But I mean, the first hurdle, I guess, was, you know, centering on whether members of the Saudi ruling government would also become directors of the club.
1: Yes.
0: So who did you go and see to unlock that?
1: The Premier League. Richard Masters was great from day one. And so they actually trusted that we would do the job we did. And I think we did prove that. We did prove that we would play it by the rules. And we did.
0: I mean, when you're in, you're all in.
1: Was it all consuming?
0: Is it football or any deal?
1: No, we are like that with everything. Probably that's one of my strengths and maybe also one of my weaknesses.
0: But by giving so much, you also
1: get back. Yeah, we got so much out of it. And actually, with football, you have to be. It's so hard because if you buy the players at the wrong level, if you overpay, you can't get these wrong because you've got to buy them well and then you've got to sell them well.
0: So why did you walk away in 2024?
1: It was the toughest decision I've made. It was so hard. I rowed with my husband so much about it. Had such good memories and it was really hard. But we felt very much that, you know, we got a great offer for our shares. We also felt that we'd done an awful lot. And perhaps we were doing too much, and that the management team wanted the chance to be able to run the club the way they needed to, and they needed to be able to deliver. And it was a very hard decision. In fact, right up until the day we agreed it, I was still rowing. I was in tears for many days. Didn't want to do it.
0: Is that the hardest thing, to walk away from something?
1: Yes.
0: Is that a good leadership lesson?
1: Amazing. But that's leadership. You've got to make decisions. And also it's difficult because I was a stakeholder, an owner, and PIF were the majority owner and I wasn't the owner. It's hard when they're saying to me, oh, Amanda, you haven't quite bought that brilliant player in at this price. You know, we were delivering, but it was hard when the management team, if they can tell the management team off and say, why isn't this being done? Well, Amanda and Murdad are there all the time. So we needed to give the management team a time to deliver. I think we've also been able to raise, you know, a great deal of capital to invest in other businesses. So we hadn't, if we'd not had the success at Newcastle, maybe we would not have been able to do that so well.
2: What's next for Amanda Staveley? West Ham?
1: Oh, gosh. another Premier League club. Or
2: which one?
1: I can't say. We're looking at a number. We've done a huge amount of work. Whatever club we take will be, there'll be a big property play as well, because it won't, we won't just do a football led, or might be some other league. Might be, we like the US as well.
2: Why Premier League?
1: Because it is unique. And I really understand what football, what the opportunity of football could be and how much this game could change.
2: Rapid fire questions.
1: Oh, gosh.
2: What is the same great indicator you always look for in a business you're considering buying?
1: People.
2: What kind of people?
1: Loyal, hardworking. Management team is always 9/10 of the business.
2: So you do, if you don't have a good feeling with somebody,
1: if it's chemistry with people,
2: don't
1: I
2: go
1: don't.
2: Into business.
1: No, definitely not.
2: You've given pep talks in dressing rooms. What's your top tip for motivating a team?
1: Oh, my worst tip, although it probably worked, was I remember being beaten really badly and going into the dressing room and crying. And I felt so bad for embarrassing myself in front of all the lads. And I felt so bad because they were exhausted. And I cried. And that was really embarrassing. And I came out and I was just heartbroken. I was so angry with myself. And then everybody had to cheer me up. So it took their mind off the game and they just had to cheer me up.
2: Ted Lasso or Succession?
1: Ted Lasso, definitely. I used to watch it religiously and then I thought, I can't watch this anymore. It's going to, because then I just think it's personal or not personal.
2: If you were able to wave a magic wand, Liverpool or Tottenham to buy?
1: Tottenham.
2: Why?
1: We want to go into something that we can really help and develop. I just want a challenge and we want to go somewhere where there's a challenge. And that's what excites me. And that's where actually you get value uplift when you take something from seedling and allow it to grow. And that's what we did with Newcastle.
2: Amanda Staveley, thank you so much.
1: Thank you, Francie. It's been really lovely.

0: We don't think that's something the case in China yet.
1: Your retail sales were a miss as well, expanding 1.2% in a slowdown from June. What's going to revive consumption in China? Because it's just not happening at the moment. And how closely tied does this remain to the problems in the property sector?
0: Yeah, exactly. I think that is the weakest part in the economy. So in addition to the sluggish investment momentum, the housing market, which has been recovering very, very slowly, or even there's no clear sign for a very a material improvement in the sector yet, has definitely posed downside risk to house consumption as well as expectations for their future wealth outlook. But on the other hand, the labor market is also quite challenging. So if you look at unemployment rate this month, it jumped to 5.2%. And I think that the numbers might have also underestimated the challenge in the job market, particularly if we consider how many fresh graduates will be entering into the job market. So that's more than 12 million. So that is even higher than China's job creation target set for this year. So clearly the job market weakness and the sluggish income outlook have also weighed on consumer confidence and is their willingness to consume in for their daily lives, in addition to lower discretionary items such as, you know, food or daily essentials. And of course, social securities and, the healthcare services, which might be more structural and a longer term concern for households, also hold back their spendings and add their precautionary savings.
1: Do you feel that this year's growth target of 4.3% is at risk at this stage?
0: Well, that said, the weaker than expected data coming out yesterday did add some risk to our view that China's economic or the economic momentum will be rebounding in the second half. But it doesn't change our full annual GDP forecast of 4.8% for now. That means we are still of the view that China will be able to achieve the 4.5 to 5% GDP growth target set by the government earlier this year.
1: Well, last month the government promised pragmatic and effective new methods to support the economy. But if, as you suggest, the growth target might be intact, is there a chance that policymakers might decide to do nothing or very little?
0: So according to our view, what we are likely to see is that the fiscal policy execution will be accelerating in the second half. So that is not, of course, that's not something, structural, but from the policy implementation perspective, we are likely to see a pickup in terms of fiscal spending and also the issuance of local government debts to the government bonds to support investment and also government consumptions. So these can be seen from, the July monetary data. So the government bond issuance has already accelerated. And so these will help to address some of the near-term slowdown, for example, in infrastructure investment, and help to lift the sort of the sluggish investment a little bit. And on the other hand, the export sectors is still quite resilient thanks to the AI boom and China's competitiveness in the higher value-added manufacturing sectors. So these will help to ensure that the economic momentum is on track in the second half.
1: All right, Betty Wang, head of Northeast Asia Research at Oxford Economics. Thanks so much for your analysis today. Let's take a quick look at how commodities are performing. Oil, we've talked a lot about that, is rising following the expiration of the Memorandum of Understanding between the U.S. and Iran. But copper is an interesting one as well. Coming off a little bit, but copper demand still very, very strong. And a surge in copper shipments to the United States has been pushing prices higher. That's notwithstanding the threat of potential tariffs from the U.S. sometime down the track. Gold price finding a bit of support as well, thanks largely to a softening dollar. We have more ahead on the Asia trade. This is Bloomberg.

This is the Asia Trade. We're counting down to Asia's major market opens. There we have Kospi futures positioned for a little bit of upside when we get going. Of course, the market was closed for a public holiday, so missed out on a little bit of news flow there, particularly that